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4: Thank you very much. I'm going to do a song now. I wrote this for my grandmother. I wrote it for her when mine was in a different place and I wanted it to be.

Merci beaucoup. Hope you like our new direction. How are you all doing over there?

movies recently? What'd you go see?

Hey there, Greg Drapo, host of State of Country, every Monday night, right here on 88.3 WVCR, The Saint. 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

0: 88.3 WVCR-FM, Loudonville, Albany. The opinions expressed on this program are of the host and their guests and do not necessarily reflect the opinions of WVCR, its management, Siena University, and its Board of Trustees.
1: All right, and welcome back to WVCR 88.3 The Saint. I'm Justin Kenny, as always. And tonight we have a very special guest, somebody who we also probably bring back for some of the audience a little bit of nostalgia for people of a certain age who, probably my age and a little bit older, is James Keyes. So, Jim, thank you for being with us.
2: Great to be with you.
1: So, why don't you start us off a little bit by telling us a little bit about yourself?
2: Sure. I've got a relatively interesting business career, I think, if you look at the various roles I've had. I had much of my career was with 7-Eleven. I had 21 years literally with between 7-Eleven and the parent company, the Southland Corporation, and had the privilege of sitting in just about every chair there, from running a retail operations to marketing to chief financial officer, and ultimately became CEO of the company. Had a pretty good run, and we sold the company actually in 2005 to our largest licensee, 7-Eleven Japan.
1: Huh.
2: Which then gave me the opportunity. We had really used technology to transform the company, and that gave me a pretty good understanding of what we needed to do for companies like Blockbuster that needed to be transformed. So I joined Blockbuster with the intent of using technology to take it to the next level.
1: Yeah. So one of the things that, because I'm a recent MBA grad, and I talked to my professor a little bit about you. And one of the things he was kind of curious, since you brought it up, was the sale of 7-Eleven to Japan. And also kind of what was the main difference, whether it be cultural, business-wise, whatever, between 7-Eleven when it was just before it was sold to Japan, and then 7-Eleven after it became, in more ways than not, a Japanese company.
2: Yeah. I think the difference in the two entities, first of all, it was one company. 7-Eleven Japan was a licensee of 7-Eleven Inc., the parent company, up until 2005. And I think very simply stated, we were guilty, 7-Eleven Inc., the global entity, was guilty of being a victim of our own success. We more or less invented the convenience industry back in 1927 when the company was born, led the industry for many years, but we stopped keeping up with change. We did not embrace technology. As I said, we're a bit of a victim of our own success because big companies, when they get big, then resist change. Yeah. So classic example, when I arrived at the company, it was on the gasoline side. There was huge resistance to even put gasoline island card readers, you know, the credit card readers in the pump.
1: Yeah.
2: Huge resistance from the legacy management because it was change. And they thought, no, you have to force people into the store to buy things, you know, when they come for gasoline. It was just a different mindset. And so those conservative those conservative management ideas and reluctance to change really impaired 7-Eleven to the point that it filed for bankruptcy in 1991. Now, I then had a chance to see the licensee, 7-Eleven Japan, and their success up close, because they didn't want, of course, they didn't want the company, the parent company, to be bankrupt. So they decided to come in and help all the way back to 1991. I was shocked at what I had seen. They had truly embraced technology. Now, granted, they started much later. They had only been in business as a licensee for probably 30 years or so when I finally got a chance to see them. So they basically started their business 30 years prior to that with technology. And they embraced technology in a way to be able to enable the store operator, make them a better retailer, fabulous collection and use of data to make really informed decisions. So I saw that, and that was the biggest difference between 7-Eleven Japan being able to execute fresh sushi in their stores every day, literally restaurant quality.
1: Yeah.
2: And 7-Eleven US struggling to sell a decent hot dog, right? That was the difference. It was that adoption of technology. Now, since then, the Japanese did acquire the company. They have not yet brought the full benefit of that technology to the U.S. I think you'll see it continue to happen over time, but it hasn't yet happened. 7-Eleven in the U.S. hasn't evolved, technologically speaking, in the same way 7-Eleven Japan has to this day, but they will.
1: Yeah, I mean, I'm not too familiar with 7-Eleven myself. All I really know about them is that they do the free Slurpees on 7-Eleven. Up here, this is more, it's upstate New York. This is more, like, we have our local chain Stewart's, but then we also have, like, we used to be pretty big Hess territory, but then Hess was then sold to Speedway, plus a couple other ones. But those are really the two big ones in this area. Like, everybody used to remember the Hess truck ads every Christmas.
2: Right.
1: Used to get one of those every single year when I was a kid until Hess was then sold to Speedway. But another thing with 7-Eleven that people kind of find a little interesting, also regarding your experience at Blockbuster, is I also believe that your predecessor at Blockbuster also came from 7-Eleven. Yeah. And some people might find that to be a little strange because they always just think like, oh, how is 7-Eleven, a company that sells gasoline, going to help run a company that rents movies?
2: Yeah, it's not as big a leap as you might think. Think about Blockbuster's business model. It wasn't really about renting movies. That was just the method of delivery. It was really about convenient access to content, to media entertainment. So convenience can come in any form. It can come in the form of a Slurpee or a hot dog. It can come in form of an ATM being available 24 hours a day, or access to movies via VHS tape originally. The company then evolved to DVD, and then the next evolution would have been to stream video. Still convenient access to media entertainment.
1: Yeah, so, I mean, because also I did a little bit of research during your time of it, is that one of the big things that you tried to do in regards to technology, as you talked about earlier in this interview, was the purchase, or at least the integration of the then streaming service. I believe it was called MovieLink.
2: Yeah. I'm correct. Yeah, exactly. So
1: can you kind of walk us through that process with MovieLink? Why it kind of didn't take off to the point that like Netflix did at the time, because like you two were kind of neck and neck at the point. Can you kind of walk us through that?
2: Sure. First of all, you have to understand the difference in the models. The Netflix model was a subscription model. In other words, when you've got the all-you-can-eat buffet, you're never going to find, you know, New York Strip on the all-you-can-eat buffet, right?
1: Yeah.
2: It's going to be the regular mainstream stuff. And when it came to movies, that's what Netflix had. The older movies, after they've already been, you know, out for a long time, they had a good inventory of older movies. Whether it was DVDs by mail or streaming, that was their model, subscription model. Blockbuster's model was the New York Strip model. It was the, if you remember going in the stores, 80% of the business was new releases, right? It's a very different model, and it's a video on demand model, if you will. So you'd rent a DVD, and you'd rent it for a certain number of days for a certain price, and you'd bring it back. That's video on demand. That's very different from the subscription model. So ironically, I mean, these are two very different business models with two very different customer propositions. In many ways, Netflix didn't really compete with Blockbuster for its core business for that new release. And a lot of people miss that. They just gloss right over it. It's like saying that Chinese all-you-can-eat buffet would compete with Del Frisco's. No, not really. Two different business models, right?
1: Yeah.
2: So a lot of people.
1: Go ahead.
2: When it came time for streaming, we bought a company called MovieLink because it was much more consistent with Blockbuster's business model. It had all of the new releases in video on demand. Now, once we had that capability, we also had the ability to stream the older content and would have done that via subscription the same way Netflix did. But the difference would have been our model was to be the aggregator just like the stores. In other words, not just old movies, not just new movies, not just video games, have it all available just like the store for streaming online. That was the model. A very different business model from what Netflix had and still has, actually. You're still not going to see Top Gun on Netflix, right? For a long, long time.
1: No, I mean, now, especially with the flooded streaming market you have now, it probably goes straight to Paramount.
2: But there's a reason. There's an economic reason, and everybody kind of glosses over these business models. They don't think about the economic reason. When it costs $500 million to make a movie like Top Gun, the last thing you want to do is to see it go in the all-you-can-eat buffet.
1: Yeah.
2: Right? You want to get as much revenue out of that for as long as you possibly can. And then someday, Top Gun will end up in Netflix collection. Someday.
1: That's one way of putting it. Most people always just kind of like the black and white version of just Netflix was turned down by Blockbuster and Netflix just knocks Blockbuster out or whatever way you want to put it. And I don't know if it's just because that's easier for people to comprehend or if it's just not everybody's like an MBA or something like that who's interested in business history.
2: People always go to the easy answer. It's like, oh, Blockbuster's gone. Netflix must have crushed them. No, it's just a different. There were very different business models, and the real reason that Blockbuster is not around today had nothing to do or little to do with Netflix. It had a lot more to do with a balance sheet and having $1 billion of debt on the balance sheet. Netflix had none.
1: Yeah,
2: Blockbuster had $1 billion. And everyone also forgets the timing. It's, you know, hindsight is so easy. You can always look back and go, oh, yeah. Why didn't Blockbuster stream? Well, in 2008, Lehman Brothers collapsed in September of 2008, right after we had bought MovieLink, right after we had doubled our earnings. And we were actually on a really good path. But we also had $1 billion of debt, and the banks virtually shut down in 2009. So that made it exponentially more difficult for Blockbuster to continue on that path of trying to grow subscribers, build a video-on-demand streaming business, and keep the stores going at the same time.
1: Yeah, and you bring up the balance sheet. There's also everybody my age also remembers, and I'm 26. Everybody my age remembers, has some memory of Blockbuster because I was 12 or like 11 when Blockbuster went out. But I still remember there being a Blockbuster down the road from me. I also remember a Hollywood Video, although I never went inside the Hollywood Video. But a lot of us remember the period of just no late fees. And before they were ended, that was such a huge revenue stream for the company. How do you handle kind of a loss of that big of revenue at a company like that?
2: It was huge. It wasn't just the revenue. It was $80 million in cash flow. Profits gone. And this was a decision made prior to my arrival. The first thing I did was to ask for the economics. And the belief was that they were going to, by eliminating late fees, they were going to make it up in sufficient revenue performance that so many more people would be happy at Blockbuster and come more often. It didn't move the needle at all. You know, people said, okay, thanks. I'll keep the video now and I won't worry about late fees. But think about the cost of that. You buy a video for $20 or $15 from the studios, and then you have to rent it 20 times to make it pay out, to make it pay for itself. But if someone, after two rentals, someone keeps it, takes it home, and now keeps it for 6 months, if that was Top Gun, by the time they brought it back, it's not a new release anymore, right?
1: Yeah.
2: It's like I lost money on it. So it was one of those things that no one liked late fees, but you could never go to a library, borrow a book, and just keep it indefinitely. The library couldn't stay in business, right?
1: Yeah.
2: That's why the library charged the library a late fee if you didn't bring your book back.
1: Yeah, I mean, like, the only other thing I can think of that's comparable to it was when Capital One said they were no longer going to do overdraft fees. Now, granted, there's kind of a moral reasoning behind that, because some people say that overdraft fees are inhumane and hurt working people. But then again, on the other hand, you also have the fact that they're a bank and have other ways through investments and stuff to make up that loss. But everybody was still thinking, like, oh, hey, they're leaving, like, can't remember the numbers they were throwing around, but they're leaving, like, billions of dollars on the table.
2: Yeah. Yeah, at the end of the day, it's just economics. And everybody always wants something for free. But if you step back from it and you look at the economics behind late fees, it wasn't unreasonable. Now, we ended up going back not with late fees. There's a misperception that we put late fees back in. We did not. Not in the same sense that it used to be, because late fees were pretty onerous. They would build every day. You didn't bring it back. You'd get higher and higher and higher and higher. We put in a program that said, basically, look, these movies are expensive. If you don't bring it back in, you know, 2 weeks, then we're going to charge you for the price of that movie, but you can get to keep it at that point. Because basically what you said to us is you want it, so you just bought it. And that's a very different approach than late fees. But again, people like to jump to the conclusion that, oh, late fees put back, you know, Blockbuster put back late fees, and that's what killed the business. No, not at all. Not at all.
1: No. Yeah. I mean, the story I mostly hear is the Netflix one. I don't hear much about the late fees one, except for people saying that, like, it contributed. But that's only really if you kind of poke around a little bit. I also remember hearing something about pretty much your dealings with Dish, of selling Blockbuster to Dish. Can you walk us through that a little bit?
2: Sure. We obviously recognized that Blockbuster was good at stores. They were good at renting DVDs, but we didn't have the platform for digital distribution that we needed, even though we bought a company. We had streaming technology, but we really didn't have the platform to go out and stream in a broader way. And we looked at other partners. We looked at Google. Google would have been a fabulous partner. And our discussions with Google would have been everything free would have gone through YouTube. Everything paid would have gone through Blockbuster. It was kind of a beautiful model, a very elegant solution. Google bailed on us when they picked up a rumor that we were going to file for bankruptcy. We would not have filed for bankruptcy with Google's partnership, of course. But that was a rumor, and so they decided to pull the deal. Dish was also a potential partner because Dish had good broad distribution, good studio relationships. so they were a logical partner for us to be able to say, okay, buy Blockbuster, help us get through a restructuring. I think their thought was at the time they would use the stores to sell their streaming service as well as the Blockbuster On Demand service. They could sell the Dish Network through the stores. They also had a vision for mobility that they could sell even today, Dish is in the mobility business with Apple, for example. With cell phone service, they would have been able to sell those kinds of services through the stores while at the same time further developing the digital on-demand, both subscription and video on-demand business.
1: Yeah, I mean, like, I'm just thinking about the Google thing that you just told me about, because I've never even heard of that ever before. And I was just thinking, like, with the way that my generation is so ingrained in kind of YouTube, that would have been huge and probably could have made you still rival Netflix if in kind of like a weird alternate universe, or if even taken over.
2: It would have been a far superior model to Netflix because we would have been the aggregator. We had new movies through MovieLink.
1: Yeah.
2: Did 3,000 titles of new releases.
1: Yeah, I mean that's an interesting parallel universe to think about.
2: There's some things you wish you could do over again. That would be one of them, but you know, it is what it is, and change happens in business. I've coined the expression, you know about my book, right? Education is free. So I coined the expression in the book, change equals opportunity. And it's comical because I get questions sometimes. I go, oh, the Blockbuster guy is talking about change? Yeah, because it was all about change. I got there because of the need for change, was in the process of making that change, and then the whole financial market collapsed. And so literally I had to adapt, pivot from trying to grow the digital business to saving the company and fixing the balance sheet problems. That's called change equals opportunity. The opportunity changed and I had to respond to it. So it ended up being a success. We were able to successfully restructure the company, get it sold. It didn't liquidate. It didn't go away. Dish eventually chose to close down the stores, but we ended up saving Blockbuster.
1: Yeah. And before we move on to your book, I do want to ask you one final question about Blockbuster, which is I did hear some reports about, like, it was Carl Icahn who brought you into Blockbuster and put you in there too. Can you tell me if there's truth to that? And if there is, kind of what was that whole entire situation like?
2: Yeah, I was actually trying to buy Blockbuster, not work for Blockbuster. I had partnered with a couple of private equity firms, and I was out trying to sell the idea that the best way to transform Blockbuster would be to take it private. And it turns out, you know, it would have been, because we would have restructured that $100 billion of debt in 2007 as part of a take private strategy. When the financial markets melt down, we would have had just restructured our debt. We would have been fine. Never skipped a beat, right? So anyway, I was out trying to execute that strategy, which means you've got to go out to the investment community. And I had a deck that talked about the Blockbuster strategy. Here's what we're going to do. Here's the business transformation plan. And I was trying to raise the money for the take private. One of the investors said, picked up the phone and called Carl Icahn, said, "Hey, Carl, I got a guy in my office here. He says he's got the plan for Blockbuster." Carl said, "Have him come over." So 20 minutes later, I'm in Carl's office and he's like, "Who the hell do you think you are? Why do you think you can do this?" I was like, "Well, because I just had a pretty successful exit over at 7-Eleven, and I think I know the strategy that we need to employ." And bottom line is, he bought in, and he was super supportive for the first 2 or 3 years. We only lost Carl when the financial markets collapsed and Lehman Brothers shut their doors. Carl looked at the balance sheet and said, "There's no way you guys are going to be able to refinance this debt. You're probably, you know, better off dead than alive." You know, as sad as, I mean, he's just a pretty black and white financial guy. And he looked at the future and said, "You know, you're already toast, so you might as well admit it and fold the cards." I respectfully disagreed with him. I have tremendous respect for Carl. But I said, "You know, I understand your approach and your strategy. I'm going to choose to stay with this and find a strategic partner and get to the other side of this thing." And, and we did. We were successful doing that.
1: So now I want to switch gears to another thing that you're very passionate about, which is your book. So can you kind of walk us through your book and tell us a little bit about it?
2: I look around the country and I see so much misspent youth, you know, with huge opportunity, but they don't really know how to apply it. You know, I was one of those kids, and that's why I can see it. I had no business going to college. No way I could have afforded it. Nobody in my family went to school. I mean, everybody talks about the price of college today. You know, I was making $1.25 at McDonald's, and college was $10,000 a year. So dial that forward to today's dollars. Well, you know, make $10 an hour today instead of $1 an hour, and college is $60,000-$70,000 a year. It's not any different, you know, in terms of inflation. People think it's more expensive today. It's really not. So bottom line is, it ended up being the absolute key, my focus on learning. And yes, I chose the path of a formal education. What I talk about in the book is, I too recommend a formal education, because most of us don't have the discipline to go out and be an Elon Musk on our own, or Jeff Bezos, and, you know, or Michael Dell, quit school, whatever. Most of us don't have that discipline. We need a little more structure. So I do recommend the formal education. But bottom line is, I have a roadmap in the book that teaches you how to learn, basically. It's all about learning to learn. So I today can do anything. I can do anything, literally. You read my bio. I can fly airplanes. I fly my own jet, single pilot, 40,000 feet. Yes, that takes money, but it also takes skill and learning. And I had to study, but I knew I could do it. So I stayed with it, and I developed the knowledge necessary to fly my own airplanes. And so I can do that. I write music. How? I learned. So in this book, what I've done is I've put in the secret code, basically, and it is a bit of a secret code. It's what I wish somebody had told me when I was 20 years old, to say, hey, this is what you got to do. This is what to learn, how to learn, and why. And all three are in here. It's not that hard. Look, if I could do it, literally anybody could do it.
1: Yeah, I read your bio and looked all over your website and everything, and you've done a lot. And also, just like, I also know you were at the Red Cross. We have a member of the Siena community who's currently our executive in residence. He came over from AT&T to the Red Cross. He said he knew of your name, but you two never crossed paths. But yeah, I also saw you're into art, music, and all these different other things. Quite the large palette you got there.
2: Yeah, yeah. I'm working with a rocket company now, startup rocket company. but it's just about learning and really, most importantly, overcoming fear. I am fearless, truly fearless, because I've recognized that fear is like the biggest enemy. It's a killer. It kills careers. It kills individuals. It makes you do stupid stuff. You know, we revert to that caveman mentality of fight or flight. If there's something that we don't like, it scares us, right? Ready to kind of duke it out. And it's just so stupid. You turn on the news today, all you hear is a fire hose of fear, right? Somebody's coming to get you. They're going to take something from you. They're going to do something to you. They're going to get something you don't have. Not fair, you know. And it's all ludicrous if you think about it, because we live in America. Anybody can do anything they want in America with enough determination and enough knowledge. And so what are we afraid of?
1: Yeah. And I also want to ask you another question about one thing that you brought up there, how you went towards like music and art. It's because you're also not the first person who's been like a top executive or political figure who turned to art. I mean, I had Paul Bremer on a year or two ago. Him and I stayed in touch and everything. I even bought one of his paintings from him, which I even have right here. I'm over here in this corner. But I'll show it to you quickly.
2: That's pretty cool. I like that.
1: Yeah, I'll tell you like it. So what is it you think about art and kind of going towards the music realm that people like even George W. Bush, former president of the United States, like I just mentioned Paul Bremer and yourself, who are kind of these high-level figures, kind of move towards after they retire or move on past their biggest point in their career, as some people would put it?
2: Yeah. I'll use an Einstein quote. Einstein said that creativity is intelligence having fun.
1: Yeah.
2: And I love that because it's exactly what it is. I'm a terrible piano player, right? I never really properly learned to play the piano. But here's the difference. I play the piano to learn.
1: Yeah.
2: Big difference. Because I have fun doing it. I don't care what it sounds like. I'm having a blast, and I'm learning every time I play. Same thing with painting. I don't care if it looks good. It feels good to do. And sometimes I get lucky and create something that's like, whoa, look at that. and everybody likes it, right? But
1: yeah.
2: I'm not learning to paint. I'm painting to learn. And that's what I think you find a lot of really successful people recognize, that they have this other side of their brain that we don't often use. And it's fun to use it. It's fun to engage the right side of your brain to be able to be creative and produce things that are outside of that normal day in, day out focus that you maybe had for your whole career. I recommend it for everybody. I really do.
1: Yeah. I think somebody one time told me that the piano is the only instrument you can play well or play crappy and nobody will complain.
2: Yeah. Yeah. Well, that's a nice part about composing music. You hear some of these new compositions and it's like, whoa, what are they thinking? Right. So
1: Yeah. That's
2: why I look at composing music. It's like, how do they know I missed a note, you know, or if I didn't write it that way. Right. No, it's actually fun. And this is back to that fearless thing. So many of us are afraid because we're afraid we're

0: expensive box of rocks right now because it's in fact at MoMA. But that's, I mean, there's such a lesson there that everyone has a different eye and a different point of view about what art is, what beauty is. And it's like once you free yourself of this fear, truly you can do anything. You can be an artist, you can be a musician, you can be a rocket scientist.
1: And so with that, I do also want to bring up or ask you about a little bit more in-depth question about your work, being since you brought that you like composing and that you like painting. Obviously, I showed you the Paul Bremer painting, which he likes to do kind of like landscapes in front of his house or whatever. George W. Bush does like did an entire book of just paintings of U.S. immigrants who became successful. What do you usually like to compose music about and paint?
0: I wish I could say I had one genre. painting, I like to painting. I like to. I always loved the Impressionists, and Impressionism is a little fuzzy. You know, it's not like the Dutch masters with realism, where you had to be, photorealistic. Impressionism's a little like be drunk and squinting and say, "Oh yeah, it's beautiful," right? So I always loved, there's going to be one art person that listens to this who's just going to like skewer me in the comments, but it's true. Anyway, I always loved the Impressionists, and I couldn't afford true Impressionist art, so I thought, well, let me just try it. You don't have to stay within the line. So I started, just working with palette and working with colors, and I found that I could actually create artwork in the like landscape in the Impressionist style. Then I discovered another genre that I've always loved, stained glass. And I thought, I wonder if I could paint stained glass, because basically it's, making the outline of where the lead would be in the glass and then filling in the colors. Maybe I think I could do that, right? So I entered an art competition here locally, and I actually created, I don't know if you can see it, but I created this piece of
1: Oh,
0: art.
1: wow.
0: Yeah, and it was a basically inspired by the stained glass windows at the Concertgebouw, the very famous concert hall in Amsterdam. So I did that piece, and it won the contest, and they blew it up to 9 feet by 22 feet, and it was outside of the Meyerson Concert Hall in Dallas for a full year. Again, I'm not an artist. I just had an idea, and I was fearless enough to think I can do this, and I submitted my piece for a competition and won. So it's possible.
1: Yeah, I mean, it's always interesting seeing all the artwork. I mean, I have a somewhat small collection from of stuff that I've purchased along the way from trips I've been on. Like, I have a trip, I have one painting that was given to me by a orphan in Nepal when I was over there teaching English, and one that we kind of went into in Kenya. We went to this little side, little art studio they had there at Banana Hill, which is right outside Nairobi. But it's also weird or kind of interesting is to kind of think about all the stuff that kind of just went into it, whether or not it's the art that we see it that we have at the Siena Library or an art studio. One piece of artwork that I've always blown away by that we have at Siena is the St. John's Bible, which was, I don't know if you're too familiar with the project, but they did the whole entire Bible by hand again. And then
0: Wow.
1: they did paintings or kind of pictures on each other's side. And it's not all one book. I think it's, I want to say it's seven different volumes. And like the school will loan one out here and there to like different churches or whatever. But it's truly like amazing to think that like something like that was undertaken
0: Yeah.
1: even done by just one human hand.
0: Pretty amazing. Humans, have a lot more potential than we are often given credit for. And it literally is the focus of my book to be able to say, any of us are capable of amazing things if we can just tap into those that what to learn, how to learn, and why. There's so much more each of us can do.

0: Yeah. And another question I also like to ask people in certain positions, and just because I know this is something everybody's always like biting at the bit for, is what are some books that you recommend for people? You are an author yourself. What are some other books besides your own that you recommend for people?
1: Simon Sinek, I like his stuff. He wrote a book called Why, right? I think that's solid. Of course, there's the classic Jim Collins and Good to Great kind of books, and Seven Habits of Successful Leaders, those kinds of books. One I've just grabbed recently is Sal Khan, the founder of Khan Academy. I wrote a book on the power of AI, and the transformative power of AI for education. I think that's a worthy read for everybody because it's very consistent with my book, Education is Freedom, because mine's a call to action to say technology is literally the future of learning. So it's time for us to step up and embrace it, and use it to transform the schools just as we've transformed space or retail, Blockbuster.
0: And I mean, like, because I've interviewed people from all walks of life, and I've always gotten different recommendations from people. It's funny to think that I've interviewed and asked this question to maybe 20 or 30 people so far out of the maybe 100 or so I've interviewed, and I've never gotten the same recommendation each time. It's always been something different, which is wild, but it still kind of shows that there's still many different aspects of ways to look at things.
1: Sure.
0: Yeah.
1: Absolutely.
0: And I want to end this kind of with two questions since we got a few minutes left here. Number one being, what's something about you that we probably don't know since we already covered a lot? I know a lot of people are probably going like, oh, is this guy like the most interesting man in the world from the Dos Equis commercials or something like that? And then the other one being, I usually like to end with this one, is we've covered a lot, but I'm sure there's probably something that's sitting in the back of your head that or on your chest that you really want to say, but you haven't gotten a chance to say in either this interview or any other ones that you've done. And if so, now is your time.
1: Sure. Okay. Well, the first one's easy. I'll tell you something that very few people know, and most people wouldn't even believe, but I did run with the bulls in Pamplona. I actually did it when I was CEO of 7-Eleven. I could not tell a soul I was going to do it because the board would have had a heart attack. And then it didn't dawn on me until I was actually on the road, bulls en route, right behind me, and I'm running and I'm thinking, if I end up being the guy that gets gored, do you realize what worldwide headline that's going to be? Idiot CEO gets gored by bull. That would have been really embarrassing. So anonymously, but it was the coolest thing. I was in the all whites, with the red bandana and the red sash around my waist. I looked like a local. It was a blast.
0: And then if you have anything you want to get off your chest.
1: Yeah, one thing. I have been really lucky. When I launched this book, I didn't know what the reception was going to be. But one of the best things that happened to me was an opportunity to partner with Jimmy Donaldson and Mr. Beast. Beast Philanthropy was doing a deal with Ron Clark Academy in Atlanta, and they said, "How'd you like to collaborate with us? You want to give some scholarships with us?" And so Jimmy held up my book at the end of this video, and he said, "Read this book, post a video telling us why education is freedom, post it up." Copy Jim at J. Keyes author, and you too can win one of 10 $10,000 scholarships. And to me, it couldn't have been a cooler thing to happen, because now I've got young people from all over the world, literally from every country you can imagine, and they're putting out videos in hopes of winning a $10,000 scholarship. Instead of writing an essay or something like that, all they got to do is just post up a video that says, "Here's why education is really important to me."
0: Yeah. Isn't that cool? Yeah. And that's a really good note to kind of end this on. It's very uplifting. Kind of
1: Yeah.
0: think about how a lot of
1: Well,
0: people like to.
1: help me
0: Oh, go
1: spread the
0: ahead.
1: word. Help me spread the word, because the more people post up these videos, the more viral it becomes. I think the more exciting it will be. I can't wait to actually get a chance to step back and view all these videos and pick the winners.
0: And that'll be a great day for everybody. But with that, we're out of time. So I just want to say thank you. It's been a great time with you. And for this has been Justin Kenyon with WBCR 88.3 The Saint with Jim Keys. So, Jim, thank you for being with us.
1: Thank you. Enjoyed it.
0: Thank you. And for everybody out there in Radio Land.
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0: Hi, it's Kevin Clancy, Siena Class of 1991. 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
1: 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It's believed that someday we'll hear voices from outer space. And it's with this in mind we created the sounds you're about to hear.
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88.3 WVCR-FM, Loudonville, Albany. The opinions expressed on this program are of the host and their guests and do not necessarily reflect the opinions of WVCR, its management, Siena University, and its Board of Trustees.

This is In Form, a show that explores the diversity of poetic form. I'm your host, Dr. James Bellflower, a teaching assistant professor of English at Siena College. If you're tuning in, welcome to In Form, a show researched, written, and produced by students in my course, English 259, Linguistic Architecture, Histories of Poetic Form. InForm gives you insider access to contemporary poetic forms, from Oulipian constraints to the Cinquain. This show uncovers both the visible structures of received forms and what the New York School poet Barbara Guest called the invisible architecture, the organizing gestures that animate the formal imagination. What you will hear are students in conversation with post-1945 poetic forms, such as organic form, popularized by Denise Levertov, Amiri Baraka's subversive Loku, and the mathematical forms of the Ulipo. Our writers have chosen a contemporary poetic form, grappled with its diverse history and its components, and critically chatted with its challenging structure. But that is not all. This show holds that poetry is an act of perception. Poetic form documents and shapes sensory experience. It redistributes the sensible. It affords thinking new directions. In short, you could say that forms do things. And if forms do things, then the Mexican poet Octavio Paz was onto something. He writes, "Poetry is made out of the very substance of history and society, language. If this is true, then when we give language form, we also formalize history and society. By writing poetry in form, we form reality." While we acknowledge that much contemporary formal experimentation exists on the margins of literary culture, our show makes accessible conversations on poetic formal histories, poetic structures, and the way in which poetic form operates on our attention. We believe exploring poetic form can lead to more nuanced understandings of language and communication at the margins and in the mainstream. If you enjoy the show, please check out our Medium publication for more great reading. Medium.com/linguistic-architecture. That's medium.com/linguistic-architecture. Thank you for listening. We hope you enjoy InForm.

Welcome, everyone, and thank you for joining my first ever radio show segment. I'm pleased to have this opportunity, and I hope that I can provide a pleasant experience for all those poetry lovers out there who are listening. My name is Marissa, and for the next 15 or so minutes, I'd like to explore a form that may at first seem pretty basic, but which you'll see actually has a lot of depth and beauty to it. That is the lovely form of list poetry. Now, honestly for me, the first experience I had with the style that comes to mind brings me all the way back to around elementary school. You know, when you were just a kid learning to write and you look outside the window of the classroom and just start writing down everything you saw outside on a pretty little piece of construction paper. You know, something along the lines of, the birds are singing, the flowers are blooming, the kids are playing. Now that was pretty good for a poem having been written in 20 seconds, don't you think? But anyway, I'm not giving this example to belittle list poetry as something of a child's activity, but rather show you how you may very well have encountered a simplistic form of it when you didn't even realize. As I said, there is so much more to the style, and the best place to start when examining it is its consistent themes. And with that being said, I'd like you to consider an important guiding question throughout the course of the segment. And that is, how does compiling seemingly different subjects into a list poem create a sense of unification among them, while also driving the reader to reflect on themselves? To analyze this, I'd like to take a look at two poets in particular, whom you probably haven't heard of. These are the lesser-known names of Mark Twain and Walt Whitman. Never heard of them, right? But in all seriousness, during their time, these poets did an exceptional job of demonstrating this unification that list poetry subtly draws your attention to. I'd like to also emphasize two elements of the form that play a key role in this process. Obviously, its form and the way of creating parallels, but perhaps most importantly, syntax, which people so often overlook. Which I can't blame anyone for doing. I remember my English teacher in my senior year of high school always scribbling the word syntax on my paper, because that was apparently something I needed to work on. Oops. But with that, let's start by taking a look at Walt Whitman's Song of Myself 15 as a basis. Now, I'm not going to read you the whole poem, but I will instead be focusing on the lines that I feel speak the most to the beauty of list poetry. The opium eater reclines with rigid head and just opened lips. The prostitute draggles her shawl, her bonnet bobs on her tipsy and pimpled neck. The crowd laugh at her blackguard oaths, the men jeer and wink to each other. Miserable, I do not laugh at your oaths nor jeer you. The president holding a cabinet council is surrounded by the great secretaries. On the piazza walk three matrons stately and friendly with twined arms. The crew of the fish smack pack repeated layers of halibut in the hold. The Missourian crosses the plains, toting his wares and his cattle. You may notice that this excerpt is a bit jarring in its transitions, but that's just something that comes with list poetry, as the main factor of this form is relating subjects that seem to oppose each other. That being said, you can see how the subjects in this excerpt have a wide range of statuses attached to them. For example, we have the opium eater or drug addict, as well as a prostitute, who are, needless to say, generally considered to be looked down on in society. In contrast, though, we also have the president, who is obviously a figure meant to represent an entire nation and therefore widely respected, in general, but we won't get into that. Then, as a sort of middle ground, we have fishermen and a cattle herder, which aren't glorified jobs to have, no offense to all the poetry-loving fishermen or cattle herders that may be listening, but they aren't considered lower class either. Then, if we take a look at these varying levels of status or social class collectively, we see that they're not in any particular order, which is where we can give credit to syntax. First, the lower status is described, then the highest, then the in-between. And so this poem creates a sense of equality among these markedly different subjects. I really appreciated the way one writer put it, David Lemon, when he gave a really thoughtful, in-depth analysis of list poetry as a form. In reference to this poem and others of Whitman's, his list poems that is, as he's not most known for that genre, Lemon says that, quote, "Diversity replaces hierarchy as a structural principle, while simultaneously substitutes for narrative cause and effect," unquote. It's a little wordy, I guess, but I think his way of describing this is really thoughtful, how a hierarchy is basically tossed aside along with any sort of narrative or storytelling aspect in these poems. That's why I think this poem is a great way of really showing that unification, and of course with the help of syntax. And so, I'd like to then close in on a more specific aspect of syntax within list poetry that really enables that list format to work its magic. And that lovely aspect is anaphora, which, if you don't know what it is, and don't feel bad, I definitely didn't know when I first came across it,
is defined by the Poetry Foundation as the repetition of a word or words at the beginning of successive phrases, clauses, or lines to create a sonic effect. In the example we just looked at, the anaphora would be found in the word the. You know, the prostitute, the opium eater, the crowd, and so on. While this may not seem like anything significant, this word is the one consistency that unifies all the different subjects discussed. I like to think of it as the vertical sides of a ladder. As you follow the list or climb the ladder, you have different subjects or rungs of the ladder, leading off to the sides, but never overlapping. And so the anaphora is the one thing holding all these steps together and allowing them to quite literally parallel each other while still existing independently. And from there, I'd like to transition into an example from Twain, and you should be able to see the similarities to Whitman's poem. However, Twain is a bit more informal in his language here, but again, the poem still holds the same principles. As I recite it, try to see if you can identify the anaphora this time. This one should jump at you pretty easily. With that, let's hear Mark Twain's list poem, Genius. Genius, like gold and precious stones, is chiefly prized because of its rarity. Geniuses are people who dash off weird, wild, incomprehensible poems with astonishing facility and get booming drunk and sleep in the gutter. Genius elevates its possessor to ineffable spheres far above the vulgar world and fills his soul with regal contempt for the gross and sordid things of earth. It is probably on account of this that people who have genius do not pay their board, as a general thing. Geniuses are very singular. If you see a young man who has frowsy hair and distraught look, and affects eccentricity in dress, you may set him down for a genius. If he sings about the degeneracy of a world which courts vulgar opulence and neglects brains, he is undoubtedly a genius. If he is too proud to accept assistance, and spurns it with a lordly air, at the very same time that he knows he can't make a living to save his life, he is most certainly a genius. If he hangs and sticks to poetry, notwithstanding songwood comes handier to him, he is a true genius. If he throws away every opportunity in life and crushes the affection and the patience of his friends, and then protests some sickly rhymes of his hard lot, and finally persists, in spite of the sound advice of persons who have got sense, but not any genius, persists in going up some infamous back alley, dying in rags and dirt, he is beyond all question a genius. But above all things, to deftly throw the incoherent ravings of insanity into verse, and then rush off and get booming drunk, is the surest of all the different signs of genius. I personally really like that one. I feel like it's able to carry a powerful message, but also deliver it with a bit of humor. And it isn't too hard to grasp either. But anyway, did you catch the anaphora? Or the anaphoras? The first one's pretty much a giveaway, since it's the title of the poem as well. But we have genius as the first anaphora, and then the word if takes its place as the second. So then, going back to my ladder analogy, those words serve as the sides of the ladder, which leaves us to identify the rungs. Well, Twain fiddles with the definition of a genius, and so the different interpretations that he includes of what it means to be a genius serve as the contradictions that make up those parallel rungs of the ladder. In his very first direct definition, Twain's definition, keep in mind, he says that, quote, "Geniuses are people who dash off weird, wild, incomprehensible poems with astonishing facility and get booming drunk and sleep in the gutter," unquote. I don't know about you, but it sounds to me like Twain's version of a genius is an alcoholic. In most circumstances, obviously, an alcoholic's going to be considered to be less intelligent, and so Twain's making a bold contrast here by creating a parallel between the two. Unlike Whitman's piece, there's not really a middle ground subject here to create as much of a dynamic. It more just describes straight opposites. That being said, the fact that Twain's still able to create a solid connection between the two should really speak to his genius. He really dares the reader to consider his argument of redefining an absolute term. And I think that point is the perfect way to transition you to considering another side of list poetry. We've discussed how this form causes you to take several different subjects or types of people into account, but at the same time, list poetry can draw you to see and reevaluate yourself, and so there's a heavy emphasis on the individual. How could it have such opposing effects on the reader? Well, by calling on you, being the reader, to consider the position or status of others, list poets leave a blank space for you to place yourself. English researcher Sophie Mayer puts it this way, quote, "Linear narrative is either possible or productive as a method of encountering and describing the events that surround us in the moment," unquote.
For me, this explanation paints a picture in my head of one standing still in a busy city, with tons of bustling people going about their own individual business, leaving you to be the lone, unmoving subject to observe how the crowd around you moves around each other. In other words, it's a sense of isolation, but not the bad kind of isolation. Maybe solidarity is a better word for it. By being the epicenter of so many differing ideas, you start to want to place yourself somewhere among them. I'd argue that it's a basic human need to fit yourself somewhere among your own people, to have a sense of belonging. Let's look at an example of this in Twain's poem, in the stanza in which he describes his ambiguous genius by saying that, quote, "If he sings about the degeneracy of a world which courts vulgar opulence and neglects brains, he is undoubtedly a genius," unquote. This type of person no doubt stands out. I'm sure you can think of an example in your own life, or in literature or film, in which there's a character that denounces the world and claims that its systems are corrupt or evil, and so that person is considered crazy, and sometimes frankly dumb, for not matching the general public's perspective. However, you could also make the argument that having the courage to be vocal about your views, despite other people's judgment of you, aligns with the true definition of genius. That is, daring to challenge the socially accepted facts. I believe this is what Twain is arguing, and so the descriptions of this genius resorting to living the life of an alcoholic are the result of the rest of the world's neglect to take him seriously. And so the one who dares to be different sticks out and holds up a mirror to the reader, asking them, "Where do you align?" and makes them consider if they see themselves more accurately in the genius drunkard or in the rest of the world. In our example from Whitman, then, it may have slipped your mind that the title of the poem speaks to this exact idea. Song of Myself, 15. And clearly he had a lot to say about himself, considering this was his 15th one. And since we're going back to this poem, I'd like to add on its final lines. You'll have to forgive me for fragmenting his piece. It's unfortunately a bit too long to have included the entire thing in our conversation. But then again, fragmentation is a key component of list poetry. Let's examine. The city sleeps and the country sleeps. The living sleep for their time, the dead sleep for their time. The old husband sleeps by his wife, and the young husband sleeps by his wife. And these tend inward to me, and I tend outward to them. And such as it is to be of these, more or less I am. And of these one and all, I weave the song of myself. And so there's that reflection of the self that comes from observing the behaviors of others. In this way, so much outward focus eventually causes you to judge inwards, which is arguably the signature of the list poem. And once again, this wouldn't be possible without the help of the anaphora that maintains connection even when the reader starts to stray from keeping up with its commonalities. For this reason, syntax is incredibly powerful in list poetry. In my experience, there aren't many stylistic techniques that can challenge you to look at two opposing ideas, being, in the case of this form, an outward connection between others as well as an inward connection formed within yourself. And so I think it's fair to say that the significance of list poetry goes far beyond being a simple or childlike type of activity, if you can remember back to when I referenced children writing list poems in school. And although I've had my fair share of struggles with syntax, for the longest time I didn't even know what the word meant or how to spell it, we can see that it can be a really powerful tool that can completely change the meaning of a poem when it's used in a precise way, despite it being overlooked so much of the time. But most importantly, this element helps to really drive forth what I'm trying to prove to you here today, that when poets like Whitman or Twain compile seemingly different or even contradictory subjects into a list poem, they are actually able to capture our human commonalities as a way of revealing that these subjects aren't so different after all. And in this way, there's that sense of unification being created while also encouraging the reader to reflect on themselves. Now, I'd like to thank you for choosing to listen to my thoughts on this form for a while. I'd like to once again credit David Lemon and Sophie Mayer for providing their own insightful opinions on the form, which helped guide my own interpretations during my research. And if you'd like to take a closer look at what they had to say, you can see my sources at marissaher.medium.com. That's marissaher.medium.com. And of course, I'd like to credit the works of Walt Whitman and Mark Twain. I hope that I was able to give you some new ideas to consider and apply to your own life. If I did the job well in properly teaching you about list poetry, the next time you look at your grocery list hanging on the fridge, you'll wonder if there's some deeper meaning there. Perhaps you can reflect and see yourself in eggs, milk, and cereal.
But truly, thank you for your time, and I urge you to challenge yourself and your perspectives of the world. In the spirit of Liszt poetry, ask yourself, where do you fit in the great hierarchy of your life?

0: Welcome to my poetry podcast. My name is Tori Mangieli, and I will be discussing organic poetry with you today. Before we start, I wanted to give a special thanks to Dr. Bellflower for putting this podcast together and allowing his students to talk about poetry in such a creative manner. I hope that this radio show inspires some people and helps people find their love for poetry, just like this class has for me. If there are younger people in the audience listening to this right now, I know poetry does not seem like the most interesting topic. You were probably taught Shakespearean sonnets, which made little to no sense in high school, or maybe Yeats, who was also hard to comprehend without an in-depth analysis constantly. Basically, poems that you always dreaded to hear and made your eyes close in the middle of English literature. If this was never you, congratulations, you're most certainly in the right place. But if it was, that's okay. And that was also me in high school, and you were also in the right place. This podcast will give you a new appreciation for poetry and poetic interpretations that will not be as grueling as they once seemed. Organic poetry is unique in the sense that it's not restricted by the rules of repetition and schema like the other forms of poetry are. Because of this, it is more unexpected and can take several different turns, switching directions of the poem multiple times. In the simplest of words, the content of the piece shapes the poem, not the requirements to be categorized as such. As in poems such as haikus, where you have to fit a certain standard in order to write one. This form of poetry, organic form of poetry, does not. According to our class textbook, An Exaltation of Forms, organic poetry is to be, quote, discovered and revealed in the inscape of objects and their relationship, end quote. In this episode, we will be analyzing two poems from author William Carlos Williams, as well as learning more about specifics of organic poetry. Now, let's dive in. As Denise Levitrau would put it, quote, first there must be an experience, a sequence or constellation of perceptions of sufficient interest, felt by the poet intensely enough to demand of him their equivalence in words, end quote. This demonstrates that organic poetry is formed on the basis of actual experiences, one that is worthy enough that authors believe others would enjoy reading about. What's really interesting is that most of the time these experiences are everyday events that authors transform into beautifully written and memorizing poems. So the first step in an organic poem is just to have an experience that invokes a particular response instead of a desire to write a poem and then conforming to those specific standards. Right now, I would love for you guys to listen to one of William Carlos Williams' poems. This is just so you guys get a feel for what organic poetry is, and it will also show you how it's usually written about everyday things, explained in an extraordinary manner.
1: Classic scene. A powerhouse in the shape of a red brick chair 90 feet high, on the seat of which sit the figures of two metal stacks, aluminum, commanding an area of squalid shacks side by side, from one of which buff smoke streams, while under a gray sky, the other remains passive today.
0: In this poem, you can tell that Williams was basing it off of an everyday experience, and that experience sparked his creativity to write a poem. And as the reader, we can truly picture everything that he is talking about. Organic form emphasizes the process and creativity of poetry, which the French poet Paul Valéry claims relates to one's inner being and their universal energy. Therefore, making these poems more personal than a typical free verse, which tends to be more public. This is because the essential basic perception of a free verse poem is taken for granted, in opposition to organic poetry, where the tone mimics the poet's voice, and therefore it creates intensely personal rhymes. As a result of this major aspect, I found these poems to be more relatable and more enjoyable because it felt more personal, as if I could truly see myself in the narrator's shoes. The stresses, the rhymes, and the breaks are all symbols of the poet's process, representing how the poem was created, the process of discovery. So now that we've covered the basics of what organic poetry is, it's time for us to dive in and develop a deeper understanding. I'm hoping to do this with you by discussing a poet known as William Carlos Williams and talking about his poems, his life, and analyzing his poetry a little deeper. Williams was born in Rutherford, New Jersey, and made an early decision of becoming a poet and a doctor during high school. Seems like a bit of an overachiever to me, if I don't say so. While he was receiving his MD from the University of Pennsylvania, he met the famous poet Ezra Pound. Pound had a heavy influence on his writing. Williams moved back to Rutherford after his second publication of collections in 1913 and continued to publish in small magazines while practicing medicine. Originally, Williams was one of the principal poets of the Imaginist movement, which was when poetry favored the precision of imagery and clear, sharp language. But then he began experimenting with new techniques that focused on subject matter, which was based upon everyday occurrences for the common folk. This new focus geared more towards organic poetry, which is what we've been talking about. Unfortunately, though, after a series of strokes and a heart attack in 1948, Williams' health began to decline. But he did write until he died in 1963. Throughout his life, he became popular specifically among younger poets who were impressed by his openness as a mentor and accessibility of his language. Although I may not be as good as Williams reciting this poem himself, I will try to do my best. Right now, I will recite The Bird Song by William Carlos Williams. Disturb the balance, broken bird. The distress of the song cuts through an ample silence, sweeping the streets. It is the trouble of the brook that makes it loud. The current broke to give out a blurbing. Breaks the arched stillness, ripples the tall grass. Gone to a heady seed bows the head of a golden rod. The bear a vulgary happiness, the bayberry briars. Break also your happiness for me. Since organic form is all about the perception of everyday things, at face value, this poem appears to be about a bird and how the birds are chirping in distress. The first line makes it appear as though the narrator is annoyed that this bird has destroyed the peacefulness of the scenery. In the second line, William uses the term distress to represent that the bird may be in trouble or signaling that there is something wrong. Meanwhile, the last two lines of the first stanza symbolizing the piercingness of the bird's song and how the sound carries through the entire forest. The second stanza switches the tone from annoyance to alarm or fear. William starts talking about the trouble in the bird's voice, and it feels as though maybe the song is meant to warn those nearby. The last stanza also continues with this notion by saying, quote, break all your happiness for me, which I interpret meaning the birds brought the bad news that ruined the day. When analyzing the poem at a deeper level, I realized that the bird could be symbolic of a messenger. Maybe the bird is a person that's whispering rumors around a boring town, which is bringing about chaos. Also, these rumors are ruining the day of the narrator, making me think that they were centered around him or her. It is disrupting the peace in the town, correlating to the peace being disrupted in the forest. Another poem I thought might be enjoyable to read is View by Color Photography on a Commercial Calendar, also by William Carlos Williams. The Church of Vice Morcate. In the Canton Ticino, with its apple blossoms, is beautiful. As anything I have ever seen, in or out of Switzerland. The beauty of holiness, the beauty of a man's anger, reflecting his sex, or a woman's either, mountainous, or a little stone church, from a height, or close to the camera. The apple tree in blossom, or the far lake below, in the distance are equal, as they are unsurpassed. Peace, after the event, comes from their contemplation, a great peace. The sky is cut off. There is no horizon, just the mountainside, bordered by water, on which tiny waves, without passion, unconcerned. So, analyzing this poem, I first thought it was just a bunch of random words put together, which might be what you're thinking right now. But first, Williams begins talking about a church, and he truly paints a picture. He's interpreting and describing the scene that he is living in currently. Then he talks about this blossom tree, and he brings the blossom tree up repeatedly. And I think that is a sign of beauty that he is representing. Then Williams goes on to talk about this couple that's fighting, and it seems like the man is inserting his masculinity and reflecting his sex, quote unquote. But he also talks about how a woman could also do the same and how maybe she is standing up for herself. So in combination with the church, the blossom tree, and this couple fighting, what I interpreted was that there is this couple that's going to pray to save this marriage. And this seems like a really common, not only occurrence, but thing someone might witness just being at church or being in public in general, couples fighting. But the fighting does not take away from the beauty of the scene. The scene is unbothered, and he goes and points that out, especially in the last line. He says that it is unconcerned. I think this is a great example of how authors of organic poetry are truly writing about the landscape, the imagery, their perceptions around them, and using that to shape their poetry. One thing that I would like to close out on, and this is why I chose to speak with you about organic poetry, is to take notes of what's around us. Everything around us is beautiful. And we've been seeing this with the descriptions that William gives us throughout his poems. I think this form is super important also because it teaches us to be more aware and focused on our surroundings because everything is beautiful. This couple that's fighting at a church even turns into a beautiful scene somehow. Somehow he spins it around to make it seem beautiful, encompassing, even though it's so ordinary.

0: And welcome, everyone. My name is Shannon Bonowit. I am a sophomore here at Siena College, majoring in communications with a track of sports. I am from Kingston, New York, and I'm 20 years old.
1: Hi, guys. My name is Allison Speshock. I am also a sophomore here at Siena College, but I'm an English education major with plans of becoming an elementary school teacher. I'm also 20 years old, but I'm from Santa Barbara, California.
0: We are both very happy to have you with us today as we talk all about poetry. We would also like to give a quick shout out to Professor Bellflower at Siena College for organizing this opportunity to discuss poetry on a much larger scale alongside our creative insights at performance poetry.
1: Today, we will be diving into performance poetry, specifically work done by Patricia Smith and her famous piece, Skinhead. What stands out to us the most is the hatred that she expresses both in her writing and even more so in her performance.
0: That is right. And before we get into that, we will be giving you a little overview of the history of performance poetry, what makes performance poetry so powerful, and some background on Patricia Smith herself.

0: She talks about slam poetry and how it can be defined.
1: The founder of slam poetry is known to be a man of the name Mark Smith. He hosted the first open mics with Chicago poets in 1984. This group of poets then gave themselves a name as they went by the Chicago Poetry Ensemble, which assisted in the growth of slam poetry across the nation.
0: Right. So this passion and power that we have previously talked about is one of the main drives behind these authors' works. They discuss how these poets feel as if their work is more of an art form. She says, how these authors feel as if their poems are their unique way of passionately engaging with their feelings, expressions, and perspectives in vibrant and unique ways within a mutually supportive and collaborative context.
1: Not only did slam poetry evoke such passion from poets, but in essence, it almost saved poetry from going extinct. People just don't care about reading poetry anymore. Here's where performance poetry comes into play. Performance poetry is poetry that is in fact written down on paper, but is to be performed by the author in front of an audience. This can be anything from a large concert crowd to small coffee shop gatherings.
0: So if you did not already know, poetry in general began as an oral art during the 1980s. A woman named Hedwig Gorski's audio performance of her original poem that was heard around the world. In a book we have both finished reading, An Exaltation of Form, the very last chapter is all about performance poetry, as Bob Holwyn discusses the exact topic in a larger meaning that is actually quite fascinating. He quotes, "If it is not for the performance, there might have been chapters in this book titled Text Poetry. A performance poem is a poem written to be performed in front of an audience. There are many types of performance poetry, just as there are music."
1: That is actually very interesting. So, keeping in mind the history and true meaning of performance poetry, let's take a look at how performance poetry shifts the overall tone and mood of an author's work throughout the performance. I personally believe both tone and mood play a critical role in anyone's writing. I have found, especially in Smith's piece, coming up that tone helps build mood throughout the story.
0: I think I would also have to agree with you, Shannon. As someone who often does not write but prefers to sit in the audience for other authors, I think the roles of both tone and mood is a vital ingredient for a good performance. As listeners, we are more fond of work that is captivating and engaging but does not hinder the true beauty of an author's work. Rather, it enhances it. I think that is why we have both been so interested in the ideas behind performance poetry. What we want you guys to take away from our podcast today is how the author uses their performance to create a personal experience and offer a new perspective for the audience. In some ways today, we hope to show you that performance poetry is often more times than none better than music.
1: As we previously analyzed performance poetry as a whole, today we chose to dive into the work done by Patricia Smith, specifically her piece, Skinhead. A bit of background on Smith before we are able to listen to her talent is she is the author of 7 well-known books, a 2-time Pushcart Prize winner, not to mention she is also the individual champion for the 4th year in a row of the National Poetry Slam. A very talented author and woman, if I do say so myself. Now, let's take a listen to Smith as she performs Skinhead.
2: They call me Skinhead, and I got my own beauty. It is knife scrawled across my back in sore, jagged letters. It is in the way my eyes snap away from the obvious. I sit in my dim matchbox on the edge of a bed tousled with my ragged smell, slide razors across my hair, count how many ways I can bring blood closer to the surface of my skin. These are the duties of the righteous, the ways of the anointed. The face that moves in my mirror is huge and pockmarked, apple-cheeked, scraped pink and brilliant. I am filled with my own spit. 2 years ago, a machine that slices leather sucked in my hand and held it, whacking off 3 fingers at the root.
0: Now we're going to take a look at the last stanza as it reads.
2: I didn't feel nothing until I looked down and saw them on the floor next to my boot heel, and I ain't worked since then. I sit here and watch take over my TV set, walking like kings up and down the sidewalks in my head. My shoulders tell me that ain't right, so I move out into the sun where my beauty makes them lower their heads. I was born to make things right.
1: If you are hearing Smith's performance in writing for the very first time, we understand it may take a second to register. Smith's piece is strongly politically charged, which adds passion and makes her piece very powerful because of the history and pain Black Americans like yourself had, and sadly,

0: still have to endure today. But what is most powerful about her piece and performance is that it is not spoken through the eyes of a Black American woman like Smith herself, but through the eyes of a white supremacist.
1: Smith is able to create a two-dimensional storyline by being the poet who is at all odds with the character she speaks through. She is scorned by the character she plays, which allows her to create such passion with her words and performance on stage that otherwise would not have played the same effect on paper. Before we dive more into depth about Smith's performance, let's take a look at the differences in performance as I will read the first few stanzas, paying close attention to the shift in the overall meaning and tone. They call me skinhead, and I got my own beauty. It is knife scrawled across my back in sore, jagged letters. It is the way my eyes snap away from the obvious. I sit in my dim matchbox, on the edge of a bed tousled with my ragged smell, slide razors across my hair, count how many ways I can bring blood closer to the surface of my skin. These are the duties of the righteous, the ways of the anointed. The face that moves in my mirror is huge and pockmarked. Scraped pink and brilliant, apple-cheeked, I am filled with my own spit. 2 years ago, a machine that slices leather sucked in my hand and held it, whacking off 3 fingers at the root. I didn't feel nothing till I looked down and saw one of them on the floor, next to my boot heel, and I haven't worked since then. I sit here and watch them take over my TV set, walking like kings up and down the sidewalks in my head, walking like their fat Black mamas named them freedom. My shoulders tell me that ain't right. So I move out into the sun, where my beauty makes them lower their heads, or into the night, with a lead pipe up my sleeve, a razor tucked in my boot. I was born to make things right. Wow, so Shannon, I know I'm not nearly as talented as Miss Patricia, but what are your thoughts?
0: I know we have already discussed how performance poetry is more of a personal experience rather than a piece of literary work. And I think that really shines through here as you read this excerpt. Smith actually discusses this loosely in an interview done with the University of Arizona and a writer, T.C. Tolbert. She takes us back to the outreach work she has done with younger Black communities and students as she touches on the reason she writes and what she wants people to know about her work. She quotes, "This is a way for me to process my own life, my events. I want something that touched my life in many ways to touch as many lives as possible." I found this very moving, quite honestly. I think this really changed my own perspective of the reading and Skinhead as a whole. Because now, whose story and perspective is it?
1: Yeah, it's just very interesting to see the differences in what makes her life through the poem and her writing as a whole. I'd have to agree. I think we are totally able to grasp a better understanding of the speaker's story and the graphic challenges Minnie had to endure. So, jumping into the first stanza, what did you notice?
0: Right off the bat, let's just take a look at the title one more time, Skinhead, and its association with white supremacy. The poem abruptly begins with Smith discussing her own view on what beauty is, and we, as the audience, become aware that she has defined the concept of beauty as skin color, as she says, quote, "They call me skinhead, and I got my own beauty," end quote, in the very first line. This is a white male narrator who is not only a racist, but rather very transparent about it, especially in the end of the poem as we get there.
1: Right, so the transparency of the narrator is rather disgusting. Even as the poem proceeds, the racial discrimination becomes even more apparent and even more so violent as she uses words like ragged, sloppy, and even tousled to describe the actions taken out on the Black community members. It is so interesting to see the narrator's view on this as halfway through the fourth stanza, she quotes, "It is a kick to watch their eyes get big, round, and gleaming, gleaming like cartoon jungle boys right in the second where they know the pipe's gonna come down. And I got this thing I like to say, listen to me. I say, hey you, Abe Lincoln, it's been dead a long time. I get hard listening to their skin burst. I was born to make things right." These lines are very eye-opening and gut-wrenching. Here is where I actually think I grasp the most sense of the action that the narrator was willing to take out on the Black community. His behavior was absolutely disgusting, but nonetheless, he enjoys it. He finds pleasure in it, sexually, as he describes the woman's skin burst. I think this is absolutely crazy.
0: The part that stood out to me the most that I found myself continuing to relate to was Patricia's performance herself. You would totally have thought a Black American woman performing this would open a new perspective. Which, don't get me wrong, it does, but it's even more powerful. On a whole nother level. In her performance, she lets out little hackles and laughs, and it is truly fascinating to see her own way of almost getting back at her oppressor. The violence the speaker creates changes the overall tone and meaning of the poem right from the beginning. When this happens, the audience is forced to express the same pain as the Black American similarly did.
1: You're right. It almost haunts you. Her performance is yet so inspiring and powerful. I think that even makes her performance more powerful than the song in this case would have. In the slight pauses she takes, deep breaths, and her soft-spoken demeanor, it adds breaks in the writing that almost the paper version really does not have. It almost hit home harder with more force than it would have reading it, if that makes sense. So as I watched and even rewatched her performance, I was so hung up on the fact that she is such a strong woman, and it shows as she performed that her perspective is entirely the opposite of the narrator's belief. It was truly fascinating.
0: She allows herself to get in the mindset of the narrator, which I think is hard for the author, let alone the audience, to be able to do if the poem was not being performed, but rather just read off the paper. I think another important point to make is the violence of the skinhead that Smitha points to throughout her writing. What do you think of this?
1: Yeah, like we just mentioned, right out of the gate, we see the image of the white male with the shaved head as she says, "Ragged smell, slide razors across my hair." These harsh words make it much easier for the audience to get the sense of the tone, let alone be able to identify with the violence that this man is ready to commit.
0: Looking at these images, he is not a friendly person. He has a tough appearance, and we later discover he is in fact quite violent. I agree. I think Smith is able to establish this character aggressively through vivid images. Take a look at the second stanza with me. She writes, quote, "Huge and pockmarked, scraped pink and brilliant apple-cheeked, I am filled with my own spit," end quote. The use of such words like pockmarked and scraped really paint the clear image of what this man is capable of doing for the audience.
1: Yeah, I also have found that this way of his appearance being described almost hypes himself up. A few lines after that, he feels, quote, "These are the duties of the righteous, the ways," end quote. But relating back to her performance earlier, I think the way she is able to almost put herself in his shoes for a moment, she is able to make the audience aware of his violence, racism, and even hatred. In a way, I myself did not do as I read the poem on paper, and then again aloud for us today.
0: Right. The way the same story is told through multiple perspectives changes a lot for us. Was there anything else about the so-called beauty Smith created that stood out to you?
1: Yeah, actually, I was just going to mention the shift in tone from the beginning of the poem, where Smith acknowledges that the beauty of the skinhead is in fact the color of his white skin. Whereas towards the middle slash the end of the poem, she almost twists the beauty towards the hatred and racism she sees the skinhead commit towards the Black Americans. So at the very beginning, we learn that the narrator has lost his hand. As Smith writes, 2 years ago, a machine that sliced leather sucked in my hand and held it, whacking off 3 fingers. Unfortunately, he has lost the majority of his fingers on one hand, which has caused him to lose his job in the factory. His injury has also put him out of many other jobs, so currently he's unemployed and forced to be at home. We learn this as he says, "I sit here and watch them take over the TV set. Ain't got no job, the colored, and others got them all." So now it becomes clear what he's actually really upset about.
0: Yeah, I totally see that too. He not only is upset, but we can directly see the jealousy, selfishness, and entitlement just because of the color of his skin. Like you just mentioned, he is willing to do whatever it takes to get the innocent Black people out of his position as he writes and decides, quote, to make things right. He even compares himself to Hitler.
1: It was even more interesting to read the connections between the historical old men that he mentioned before as he compares his own violent attacks to the Black Americans to Hitler. And then a few lines down, he is able to mention the voice of Abe Lincoln speaking to him. We will be closing out tonight's podcast with our overall thoughts on the different uses of Smith's perspective, tone, and mood throughout her writing.
0: As she writes and then performs, she takes us through a journey really of multiple different perspectives of hate, violence, and the experience of racism. The narrator, Skinhead, has a very strong role in this as he expresses his hate for people based on the color of their skin. I mean, it's part of white supremacy, and unfortunately, it is still around today.
1: Yeah, I feel like overall Smith's writing raised awareness for the influence whites had on the American society, even some of what the same events we see today, like police brutality and the Black Lives Matter movement. Her writing crosses many different and complex lines, but in the best ways. She touches on historical and problematic racial and class issues with the obedience, and she's able to gain a new perspective with every boundary. If you enjoyed what you learned today and want to hear more about our thoughts, feel free to head over to our blogs, am27spes.medium.com and saofivebone.medium.com.
0: And don't forget to check out our poetry class blog at medium.com/linguistic-architecture if you are interested in all things poetry and cannot get enough of the power behind performance poetry. Thank you for taking the time to listen. We hope you enjoy.

0: 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Thanks to Tori Mangelli, our co-producer. Intro and exit music was written and performed by James Bellflower. Thanks to Darren Kibbe at WVCR 88.3 The Saint and his team of student interns for their work on recording, mixing, and editing Inform. 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

just walking around hating. I'm holding a torch. I'm like, dude, you know what this flame reminds me of? Hanukkah. The miracle of lights. He's like, yeah, I guess. You do hate Jews. I'm like, dude, I hate them. I hate them so much I'm burning up. I'm schwitzing. That's how much I hate them. He's like, all right, we march on Saturday. I'm like, I can't do Saturdays. The Shabbos. I had a weird racial situation in New York. I was riding the subway. I'm a big Knicks fan. I see this guy in the subway, and I'm like, hey, what do you think about the Knicks this year? And he's like, why are you asking me? Because I'm black. It's like, you're wearing a Knicks jersey. That's why I asked you. He was like, yeah, because it matches my sneakers. So I was like, oh, that's because you're black.

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give the satisfaction asking how you're doing now. 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
1: Hi everyone, this is Mel Torme. 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
2: 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Halo. 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It's me and you.

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0: Now it's time for one of the newest departments on the show when we go into the Question Man. Hey there.
1: The Question Man. Good evening. Because of excellent schools and more people going to college, the public is better informed today than it has been at any time in our history. People today know all the answers. Now, this has created a problem because they know more answers than there are questions. Now, as a result, many answers are going unquestioned. To combat this serious situation, we have created this new department, the Question Man. Now, here's how it works. It's very simple. You just send us your answer, and the Question Man will make up a suitable question for it. Isn't that easy? Now, here's the Question Man himself. Mr. Steve Allen, welcome to the Steve Allen Show, Mr. Question Man. Good evening, sir.
0: First question is, what are you doing all that living for, Charlie? All right, let's get right down to business here.
1: All right. Shall we get started on tonight's list of answers?
0: Yes, answers.
1: Our first answer comes from a youngster in Syracuse. His answer is, he slept for 20 years. The question?
0: Before he went into show business, what did Perry Como do?
1: From Brooklyn, we received this answer. The Los Angeles Dodgers. The question?
0: How would you describe pedestrians in Los Angeles?
1: The following answer was sent to us by a young man from Quincy, Massachusetts. The fantastic puppet people who ate the astounding she monster, and I was a teenage creature from the Black Lagoon. The question, please.
0: You tell me your dream, and I'll tell you mine.
1: A viewer in Racine, Wisconsin, sends in this answer. The answer, Andrew Johnson, Van Johnson, Johnson's Wax. The question, please.
0: Name a president, a movie star, and a plug.
1: Say, this one looks interesting. The answer is Mount Everest, Mount McKinley, and Mount Sinai. The question, please.
0: Name two mountains and a hospital.
1: Here's an answer from a good neighbor in Canada. Cashmere, linen, and cotton. Question, please.
0: Name a prominent advertising agency.
1: A listener from Montana sends in this interesting answer. Vanguard 1, Jupiter 2. The question, please.
0: What was the final score of the Vanguard-Jupiter game? I think we have time for no more. Or one more.
1: Just one more. Butterfield 8, 3,000. Question, please.
0: How many hamburgers did Butterfield eat?
1: All right, Mr. Question Man, I wonder if we have time.

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1: Hi, I'm Michael Bacon. This is my brother, Kevin.
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0: Whether you were cranking Coolio's Gangster's Paradise after seeing Dangerous Minds, or curious what song was playing as the Mutzcutsmobile was tearing through the city in Dumb and Dumber,
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4: Мы еще раз искренне приносим свои извинения. 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
1: 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Wow.

0: A Siena saint is someone who thinks of others before he or she thinks about his or herself. Compassion is one of the most important virtues a saint possesses. This is not a trait which a saint turns on and off based on how convenient it is for them to feel compassion, but rather a conscious decision to always try to reach out to a fellow human being when they need someone to hold on to. A saint is honest, not only with his or her friends, but also with themselves. They are humble to the point that they do not realize how much of a saint they are until someone points it out to them. A saint is selfless, willing to give up a meal, a night out, or an extra hour working on a paper if someone that they know needs help. A saint does not have to be coerced into doing the right thing and takes it upon themselves to help others realize what the right thing is. A saint listens more than they talk, knowing that sometimes the biggest thing a person will get out of a friend's advice is knowing that the friend took the time out of their day to be there to listen. We encounter saints every day on our campus. They always seem to have a smile on their face when they say hi to us. They make us laugh when they see that we are upset. They know what makes us happy, and they are open about how much they care about us. A true Siena saint spreads Siena's spirit everywhere they go and can turn the gloomiest day into the brightest one. They fill us with happiness when they enter a room and make us want to follow them when they leave the room. Think about the saints in your life. You will find that they are around every corner at Siena College.
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0: Hi, everyone. This is Mel Torme. Stick around because you're going to like the sound of Joe Riley.
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0: Hi, everyone. This is Mel Torme. Stick around because you're going to like the sound of Joe Riley.
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0: Hi, everyone. 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Stick around because you're going to like the sound of Joe Riley.
1: 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Halo. 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It's me and you.

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Here's Billy Joel. Tell her about it. It's on the station where you never know what you'll hear next.

88.3 The Sage. We play anything crowded house on your TGIF morning wake up call. Something so strong. Here's the song written by Richard Marx and Brody Jenner's mom, Josh Groban, to Where You Are on 88.3 The Sage.

Brian Donovan here, inviting you to join me this Saturday morning from 6 until 10 a.m. for Moments to Remember, with your song requests from the 50s, 60s, and 70s, right here on 88.3 The Saint.

0: 88.8, replatting things, simple minds on your TGIF morning wake-up call, alive and kicking. Well, it was talked about, and now it is confirmed. Mariah Carey's album Glitter is being re-released for its 25th anniversary. There's going to be two different editions on LP, one purple, one pink, and both will include bonus tracks. The original was released on September 11th of all days, and it ended up becoming somewhat of a punchline, but now Mariah hopes that people can hear it for what it really is. You can pre-order it, and it's officially going to be out on October 30th. And we're getting you back to the music from the album The Emancipation of Mimi, which many people consider her comeback album, We Belong Together. It's on 88.3, The Saint.
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88.3 The Sage, Sugar Tea on your TGIF morning wake-up call on the station that still plays anything with Ed Sheeran and Horace Brown. Here's Brian Adams. Everything I do it for you. 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

88.3 The Saint. We play anything. The Wallflowers on your TGIF morning wake-up call. 6th Avenue Heartache. And if you liked that one, you're going to like this one. And of course, the 90s at 9. That's coming up for you in about an hour and a half. Here's a song inspired by former MTV VJ Kennedy. It's the Goo Goo Dolls. 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

0: We do the same tweet-lighty thing. Taylor Swift on your TGIF morning wake-up call. The Fate of Ophelia. Before that, Crystal Waters. 100% pure love. Celebrating their birthday today, Shania Twain is 61. He played a twin, and he is a twin. Jason Priestley is 57. Jack Black is also 57. Country singer Leanne Rimes is 44. Former Siena men's basketball coach Jerry McNamara is 43. Celebrating their birthday tomorrow, Rebecca De Mornay is 67. From Glee and occasionally on Broadway, Lea Michele is 40. And we want to celebrate your birthday. 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Don't forget to check us out on Facebook. And we're getting you back to the music with Shania Twain. That don't impress me much. It's on 88.3, The Saint.
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88.2 The Sage, Sugar Tea on your TGIF morning wake-up call on the station that still plays anything with Michael Jackson and Mr. Mister. Here's Tevin Campbell, Round and Round. It's on the station where you never know what you'll hear next.

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Looking to electrify your Friday evening? 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

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Joe Public on your TGIF morning wake up call. 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Come undone on 88.3 the same.

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We're portable. We love the beach. Have a great summer with us.

0: halfway through the state to replay anything on your TGIF morning wake-up call. Two of the most popular tours this summer, Harry Styles with Satellite and Bruno Mars, I Just Might. Well, it was talked about and now it is official. Mariah Carey's album Glitter is being re-released for its 25th anniversary. There's going to be two different editions on LP, one purple, one pink. Of course, there's going to be bonus tracks. It was released originally on September 11th of all days and it became somewhat of a punchline. Now Mariah hopes people can hear it for what it actually is. You could pre-order it if you want, and it's going to be available on October 30th. And we're getting you back to the music with Mariah, Honey, the Remix. Your 9s at 9 are also coming up on 88.3, The Saint.
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0: A Siena saint is someone who thinks of others before he or she thinks about his or herself. Compassion is one of the most important virtues a saint possesses. This is not a trait which a saint turns on and off based on how convenient it is for them to feel compassion, but rather a conscious decision to always try to reach out to a fellow human being when they need someone to hold on to. A saint is honest, not only with his or her friends, but also with themselves. They are humble to the point that they do not realize how much of a saint they are until someone points it out to them. A saint is selfless, willing to give up a meal, a night out, or an extra hour working on a paper if someone that they know needs help. A saint does not have to be coerced into doing the right thing and takes it upon themselves to help others realize what the right thing is. A saint listens more than they talk, knowing that sometimes the biggest thing a person will get out of a friend's advice is knowing that the friend took the time out of their day to be there to listen. We encounter saints every day on our campus. They always seem to have a smile on their face when they say hi to us. They make us laugh when they see that we are upset. They know what makes us happy, and they are open about how much they care about us. A true Siena saint spreads Siena's spirit everywhere they go and can turn the gloomiest day into the brightest one. They fill us with happiness when they enter a room and make us want to follow them when they leave the room. Think about the saints in your life. You will find that they are around every corner at Siena College.
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2: 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Don't have a cow, man. It's the 90s at 9 on 88.3 The Saint. Coming up, a song from the best-selling album worldwide of 1992. Sweet. From 1994, Celine Dion. The Power of Love. 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

88.3 The Sage, We Play Anything, Dido on your 96.9 from 1999. Thank you. Right now from Dangerous, the best-selling album worldwide of 1992, and Michael Jackson would have been 58 tomorrow. 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

0: All right, pop quiz. 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He's almost to a plane. You're 100 feet away.
1: What do you think?
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0: Airport through the sea to replay anything on your 90s at 9 from 1992 and Vogue, giving him something he can feel. And you know what? Summer is not over yet. Next Saturday, September 5th, is the Albany Riverfront Jazz Festival. It's going down at Jennings Landing. 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The same.
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0: 88.3 WVCR-FM, Loudonville, Albany. The opinions expressed on this program are of the host and their guests and do not necessarily reflect the opinions of WVCR, its management, Siena University, and its Board of Trustees.
1: Hi, this is Gilbert Gottfried, and you're listening to Planet Funny. I don't think anyone here has landed on that planet yet.
2: Thanks for having me here. I appreciate this is my job. I got fired from a lot of other jobs. It ended up being comedy. I used to drive a beer truck. Well, technically, it was a UPS truck. Turned into a beer truck at lunchtime. <laughs> 35 years married, raised two daughters, are very proud of them. They're completely independent. We're empty nesting. They're out of their house, completely on their own. I mean, of course, we're subsidizing their rent, and but they're completely on their, you know what I mean, completely independent. And the cars are still registered to our house, so we got to tug the insurance on the. But they're completely. They never always let us know how independent they are, and they're saving us money by staying on our cell phone plan. I don't know how that works. And the only reason I don't call them out on it is because I don't know how to put Netflix on my TV. I want to keep my Netflix. That's the only...
3: It's astounding. Time is fleeting. Madness takes its toll. But listen closely.
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3: I've got to

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1: We'll just pretend that we're organizing a baseball team here at the retired actor's home. And I am the manager. Now,
2: you're going to be the manager of the retired actor's baseball team?
1: Yes.
2: I would like to join the retired actor's baseball team.
1: Oh, you would?
2: And I would like to know some of the guys' names on the team, so if I want to play with them, I know them, and I meet them on the street or in the home here, I can say hello to them.
1: Oh, sure. But you know, they give baseball players nowadays very peculiar names.
2: I know, a lot of funny names.
1: You know, like Sticky Fields.
2: Sticky Fields.
1: Goofy Dan.
3: Boopy Barber.
1: Booby Barber.
2: I know all those names.
1: But let's see now. We have on our team, we have who's on first, what's on second, I don't know who's on third.
2: That's what I want to find out, the guy's name. That's what I want to find out, the guy's name.
1: I'm telling you, who's on first, what's on second, I don't know who's on third.
2: Now, Abby, you going to be the manager of the baseball team?
1: Yes.
2: You know the guy's names?
1: Well, I should.
2: Well, now you tell me the guy's names on the baseball team.
1: I say, who's on first, what's on second, I don't know who's on third.
2: You ain't saying nothing to me yet. Go ahead and tell me.
1: I'm telling him.
2: You ain't said nothing yet. Go ahead and tell me.
1: Who's on first, what's on second, I don't know is on third.
2: You know the guy's names on the baseball team?
1: Yes.
2: Well, go ahead. Who's on first?
1: Yes.
2: I mean the guy's name.
1: Who?
2: The guy playing first.
1: Who?
2: The guy playing first base.
1: Who?
2: The guy on first base.
1: Who is on first?
2: What are you asking me for? I don't know.
1: Now, wait a minute. I'm
2: asking you who's on first.
1: That's his name.
2: Well, go ahead and tell me.
1: Who?
2: The guy on first.
1: That's it. That's his name.
2: Well, you ain't said nothing. I ain't asked you nothing.
1: You did?
2: You know the guy's name on first base?
1: Sure.
2: Tell me the guy's name on first base.
1: Who?
2: The guy playing first base.
1: Who is on first, Lou?
2: What are you asking me for?
1: Now, don't get excited. I'm saying who.
2: I'm asking you a simple question. Who's on first?
1: Yes.
2: Well, go ahead and tell me.
1: That's it.
2: That's who? I'm asking you, what's the guy's name on first base?
1: Oh, no. What's on second?
2: I'm not asking you who's on second.
1: Who's on first?
2: One base at a time.
1: Don't mix up my
2: story. I'm not mixing up anybody. Now, what's the guy's name on first base?
1: Now, what is on second?
2: I'm not asking you who's on second.
1: Who is on first?
2: I don't know.
1: He's on third. We're not talking.
2: Whoa. How did I get on third base?
1: You mentioned his name.
2: I mentioned his name?
1: Yes.
2: I don't know anybody's name on the team. How could I mention a guy's name?
1: You did. You just mentioned it.
2: All right. What's the guy's name on third base?
1: No, what's on second?
2: Who's on second?
1: Who's on first?
2: I don't know.
1: He's on first.
2: You ready? Name on third base.
1: Yes, you did.
2: All right, then, who's playing third base?
1: No, who's on first?
2: I'm not asking you what's on first.
1: What's on second?
2: Who's on second?
1: Who's on first?
2: I don't know. He's third base. I don't know anybody on a baseball team.
1: You do. You mention their names.
2: I do?
1: Sure.
2: You got an outfield?
1: Well, naturally.
2: The left fielder's name.
1: Why?
2: I just thought I'd ask you.
1: Well, I just thought I'd tell you.
2: Well, go ahead. Tell me.
1: Tell you what?
2: The left fielder's name.
1: Why?
2: Because I want to know. Because.
1: Oh, he's center field. You know these players as well.
2: Who's
1: as
2: in center field?
1: No, who's on first?
2: What's on first?
1: What's on second?
2: I don't know. Third base. Do you know the guy's names on the team?
1: Look, Louis, you don't seem to understand. See, I have a first baseman.
2: I ask you, what's the first baseman's name?
1: No, what's the second baseman's
2: name? I'm going to stop asking, sir. I ask you, what's the first baseman's name?
1: What's the second baseman?
2: I don't even get past the first. All right, who's on second?
1: Who's on first?
2: What base do you want to talk about?
1: You talk about anyone you want to talk about.
2: All right, now who's on first?
1: Right.
2: Okay.
1: No.
2: All right, you got a first baseman.
1: Yes.
2: When you pay off the first baseman every month, who gets the money?
1: Every dollar of it. Every dollar of it.
2: Who gets it?
1: He does. Sometimes his wife comes down and collects it.
2: Whose wife?
1: Yes. Why not, Lou? He's earned it.
2: Who did?
1: Yes.
2: Look, when you pay off the first baseman every month, you get a receipt from the guy?
1: Sure.
2: How does he sign his name?
1: Who?
2: The guy you give the money to.
1: Who?
2: The guy you give the money to.
1: Well, that's how he signs it.
2: That's
1: Lou.
2: How who signs it?
1: Yes.
2: Well, go ahead, tell me.
1: That's it.
2: Who? You go to first base.
1: Yes.
2: And you say to him, here's your money, sign the receipt. How does he sign his name?
1: Who?
2: The guy you give the money to.
1: That's how he signs it.
2: That's how who signs it?
1: Yes.
2: Sure. You gotta get a receipt from the guy, don't you?
1: Get one, Lou.
2: How does the guy on first base sign his name?
1: Who?
2: The guy on first.
1: That's how he signs it.
2: I'm asking, when you give the guy the money, what's the guy's name that you give the money to?
1: Now, wait a minute. What signs his own?
2: Who signs his own?
1: No, who signs his?
2: First you get
1: what
2: the...
1: is on second?
2: I'm not asking you who's on second.
1: Who's on first?
2: I don't know. Third base. Left fielder's name, the center field. I don't know. You got a pitcher on the team?
1: Well, this would be a fine team without a pitcher.
2: It's a fine team with anything. The pitcher's name.
1: Tomorrow. I can't change that name.
2: You don't want to tell me the date?
1: I'm telling you.
2: Go ahead. Tell me the pitcher's name.
1: Tomorrow.
2: pitcher's name?
1: Tomorrow.
2: All right, what time tomorrow you tell me the pitcher's name?
1: What time what?
2: What time tomorrow you're going to tell me who's pitching?
1: Who is not pitching?
2: I'll break you around, you see, who's on first. I want to know what's the pitcher's name.
1: What's on second?
2: I don't know. Third base. You got a catcher?
1: Certainly you've got a catcher on a baseball team.
2: Catcher's name?
1: Today.
2: Today. Tomorrow's pitching, today's catcher.
1: Now you've got it.
2: Now I got it. All I got, we got a couple of days on the team, that's
1: I
2: all.
1: I can't help that, Lou. I don't
2: You know, I'm a pretty good catcher myself.
1: And so they tell me.
2: Yeah, now I get behind the plate and I'm going to do some fancy catching, and tomorrow's pitching on my team, right?
1: Yeah.
2: Now tomorrow he winds up the ball and I'm behind the plate and a heavy hitter gets up.
1: Yeah.
2: Now the heavy hitter gets up and he's ready to hit the ball, and tomorrow's going to throw the ball, I'm the catcher. Mm. Now when tomorrow throws the ball, the guy that bunts the ball. Now, when he bunts the ball, me being a good catcher, I want to throw the guy out of first base, so I pick up the ball and throw it to who?
1: Now, that's the first thing you've said right.
2: I don't even know what I'm talking about!
1: Well, that's all you have to do.
2: Is to throw the ball at first base.
1: Yes.
2: Now, who's got it?
1: Naturally.
2: Sure. Look, the guy is running at first base, Ivan. Yeah. I want to throw the guy out.
1: So?
2: So I throw the ball to who?
1: Naturally.
2: Throw it to who?
1: Naturally.
2: And who's got it?
1: Naturally.
2: Huh. So I pick up the ball and I throw it to Naturally.
1: No. You throw the ball to first base, then who gets it?
2: Naturally.
1: That's it. Now you're
2: sure, same thing. Right. I pick up the ball, so I throw it to Naturally.
1: You don't.
2: I throw it to who?
1: Naturally.
2: That's what I'm saying!
1: Same.
2: I said I throw the ball to who?
1: Naturally.
2: You ask me.
1: You throw the ball to who?
2: Naturally. Same as you!
1: Say it that
2: way. I throw the ball to Naturally.
1: You don't. You throw it to who?
2: Now who's got it? Naturally. That's what I said.
1: Right.
2: Whoever it is better get it. That's
1: He'll
2: all
1: get
2: I can
1: it. Don't
2: you.
1: Worry about who. Who'll get it?
2: Yes. He better get it.
1: All right.
2: Now, I throw the ball to whoever it is, drops the ball so the guy runs a second. Who picks up the ball and throws to what? What throws to I don't know, throws it back to tomorrow. Triple play.
1: Could be.
2: Another guy gets up and it's a long fly ball to because. Why? I don't know. He's on third and I don't give a darn. I said, I don't give a darn.
1: Oh, that's our shortstop.
2: I mean,
3: he's a very funny stand-up comedian who I'm happy to welcome to our stage. Give it up for Hannibal Buress.
4: What's going on, y'all? I'm not from here. I got a rental car. I put some rims on it. I'm going to bring it back. They're like, what's all this? I'm like, owe me $1,800. That's what this is. Hook this Altima up. Don't dare try to charge me for that gas either. They charge crazy gas prices when you don't bring it back full. So I make sure the gas is full when I bring it back, but I use up all the windshield wiper fluid. All the windshield wiper fluid is gone. All the transmission fluid is gone. I make so many transmissions. Drive to reverse, reverse back to drive, then drive to neutral, then neutral to D2, then I ride around in D2 for a little bit. Because I like how it sounds. It sounds different. Get parking tickets when I came to LA the last time. I got a bunch of tickets. Like, the meter was only over like 1 minute. Like, where was this dude? Was he in my trunk? Where were you? How'd you do that? But I don't care because this state is so broke, I feel like it's charity anyway. Like, take the $60, Callie. You need it. I want to be a gangster. I do. I want to be a Crip, but minus the gang banging and shooting people, because if you take that away, it seems like they just dance and go to barbecues all the time. Like, hey, cuz, pass the potato salad. This barbecue is great. You want to go bandana shopping after this? So I live with my girl. It's interesting sometimes. She get upset when I come home late, like 3 a.m. Where were you? Where were you? Like, stop focusing on the time. You realize I can do bad stuff and still make it home at 7:00. It's not dependent on the time. Well, what would you do if I stayed out to 3 a.m? What? I play video games and celebrate your absence. Hey, thanks a lot, y'all. What's up, man? Thank you, man. Appreciate it.
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5: still think money makes you happy. I don't have any, but it looks that way. I cried in a Mercedes once, and it wasn't that bad. I was like, I could do this all the time. I could be rich and depressed. It's so comfortable. I've been running a lot. I just don't like to run alone, so I yell fire so people run with me. You just have to change the neighborhoods around or people stop believing you. They're like, you were here yesterday. I'm like, I know, there's another fire. I recently had a dream that my sister was having a baby, and then a couple weeks later she announced that she was pregnant, and now everyone's excited about the baby and nobody's talking about the fact that I have psychic powers.
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1: Well, I was in the right place, by the wrong time, in a bad place, I was a bad line.
0: At 5 o'clock, the New Breed Brass Band takes the stage. He's played in Atlanta, he's played in Chicago, he's played in L.A., and he's certainly played in New Orleans, and he will be our headliner for the evening.
2: 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Mono, play something with me. One, two, three.
0: The evening will be capped off with fireworks. 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
5: Good morning, Vietnam! Hey, this is not a test. This is rock and roll!

Thanks very much. I just wanted to recommend a documentary to everyone, and then I'm going to go. it's about the men and one woman who abbreviated all 50 states down to two letters. All you have to know for this is that we have 50 states in America, and they each have a two capital letter abbreviation. But that wasn't always the case. Up until, I want to say 1973, and so I will. Up until 1973, every state had its own length of abbreviation, and it was chaos. Like Massachusetts was MASS period, Florida was FLA, Utah was Utah. They just dropped the H, not much of an abbreviation. But then the post office said, no, every state has to have a two capital letter abbreviation, and so they convened a crack squad of abbreviators. They assembled a ragtag outfit of rogues, misfits, and ne'er-do-wells. How often do well? Nair. They nair did well. And they were charged with abbreviating all 50 states down to two letters. Now, I read this description to the documentary and, much like you, thought to myself, how are they going to make a 98-minute documentary about a task that couldn't have taken more than 6 minutes to complete? Boy, was I wrong. It was an adventure. Ups and downs, ins and outs, friends became enemies, enemies became friends. They started off, they thought it was going to be easy because Alabama lulled them into a false sense of security. They said, Alabama, AL. Holy crap, this is easy. We're going to finish before they stop serving breakfast in the hotel restaurant. And the boss said, guys, if we finish before they stop serving breakfast, breakfast is on me. And then one guy said, oh, I hope they have an omelet station. Just for context, the omelet station had just been invented, and it was sweeping the nation. And this other guy said, you know what, I'm not comfortable with the omelet station because I feel like the omelet chef resents you. Like, he didn't want to be the omelet chef. Nobody dreams of being omelet chef. He wanted to be the chef. Now instead of giving the orders, he's taking the orders from your stupid wife and your ugly kids. And I think one day he's going to snap, and I don't want to be there when it happens. And they were like, well, why don't you just get Eggs Benedict? And he said, I don't like holiday sauce. And he said, did you just say holiday sauce? Yeah, why? Because it's hollandaise, you moron? And then the boss said, guys, I hate to be a nudge, but could we get back to abbreviating the states? We still have 49 left. And apologies were made, and understanding was reached, and they got back to abbreviating. And they said, what's next? They said, Alaska. Everybody cool with AL? But somebody caught it. One man sheepishly raised his hand and said, sir, I think we might have used that one before. Are you sure? I'm pretty sure. Well, let's check the minutes. Dottie, read the minutes back to us, hon. Dottie was the wisecracking secretary. Every 1970s office had a wisecracking secretary, and this one's name was Dottie. And Dottie was a

0: Pistol. You would love, you. She was a real hot ticket. Dottie, listen to what Dottie said. They said, Dottie, read the minutes. How Dottie is this? He said, read the minutes back to us. This is so Dottie. And she goes, you mean the minute? Oh, Dottie. Dottie, what are we going to do with you? Dottie, you're incorrigible. Now read the minutes back to us, you Randy Minx. And she said, it's Hollandaise, you moron. Et tu, Dottie. How do you know Shakespeare? You don't know Hollandaise. That's a paradox. Alaska AL, Alabama AL. We did use that one before, boss. And the boss said, guys, not a big deal. We'll come back to it. It's not going to happen again. Certainly not going to happen 27 more times. Foreshadowing. So what's next? Arizona, AI. There we go. We're back on track. Next, Arkansas. No, we'll come back to it. It's not going to happen again. What's next? California, CA. There we go. Next, Colorado, CO. Momentum, Connecticut. We are screwed. Somebody needs a drink. Not now, Dottie. Not now, you vulgar lush. By the time they got to Maine, Maryland, Massachusetts, followed by Michigan, Minnesota, Mississippi, and Missouri, shots were fired. They were at each other's throats. So they did what any savvy business would do. They hired a consultant. They brought in a contractor. I'm sorry, not a contractor, a contractor. A man... a man who made words smaller by combining them or apostrophizing them. And this guy was the best. He was a legend within that world. Like, you wouldn't know his name, but you know his work. Like, he wrote such timeless classics as O'Clock. Many years ago, people would say it's 9 of the clock. It's 10 of the clock. This visionary said, we don't need the f. I can do that with a sky comma. He also wrote would've, could've, should've, the Holy Trinity of Regret. He wrote the very, very innovative we'd've. He looked at we would have and said, I can do that in half the letters. And he was not without controversy. He also wrote the most controversial contraction of all time. He wrote won't. People said, how are you going to abbreviate will not use a single L? And he said, watch me. Are you saying I won't be able to do it? I just did. Thank you very much, Ray.
1: I don't want to go to that thing any more than the rest of you do. Like my mother has said on numerous occasions, the least you can do is try to act normal.

0: Yay!
1: How are you guys? Cool. I wish I could say the same. I'm not very happy. I just moved out of my mom's house, and I just turned 20, and it's over. I'm not going to make it. Look at me. I'm not going to make it. I'm 6'3". I'm 145 pounds. I have a problem with wind. I don't even know what race I am. I'm all miscellaneous in the face. Being miscellaneous my whole life, now I just kind of go along with it. You know, I embrace it whenever girls are like, "Hey, man, are you Puerto Rican?" I'm like, "Yes." I'm a 6'3" Puerto Rican. Oh, man. I just dropped out of college. That was my big move this year. Yeah. I dropped out because I was dorming. And I didn't like dorming. That's it. I just left. No, man, I only grew up with a mom. I didn't have a dad growing up. So, like, I don't know how to talk to women very well. Oh, man. I just got out of my first relationship. I'm very happy. I am. Because she wanted to get married. And I was like, "No, I have acne. We can't." I'm still in between acne creams right now. I can't even commit to an acne cream. No. Another reason why we broke up is because we watched this movie called The Vow. If you don't know what it is, basically, Channing Tatum and Rachel McAdams are married. And in, like, the first scene, they get in a car accident. And luckily, she goes through the windshield. And it's my favorite part. Because it's in, like, slow motion, so you get to enjoy it. So she goes through the windshield. She ends up losing her memory, and she doesn't remember that she's married. Movie should have been over right there. That's it. Should have been a short film about some lady who should have wore a seatbelt. That's all it needed to be. That's my time. Thank you very much.
2: I thought I'd start off my act with two new facts I learned today. One, an edible is nothing like a Lunchable. And metrosexual is it two people screwing on the bus. My new hearing aids are great. I can now hear the safe word. New watch will tell me how many steps I've taken today. 47. No wonder I'm tired. As far as social media goes, you can follow me on the bulletin board at Kroger's. A lady asked me if I wanted to participate in a polyamorous relationship, which involves multiple partners. I said, "Sure, but we're going to need name tags." I will pay anybody $50,000 to find me a lady friend. Now she has to be kind, she has to be fun, and she has to be wealthy because I'm going to owe somebody $50,000. I have one sex toy, a referee's whistle. I use it to stop play. I love phone sex. "Hello? Is your grandma home?" "No, I don't want to leave a message." "Okay, let's do this." The other day I got so pissed off at my phone, almost threw it against the back wall. And here's how crazy angry I was. I asked Siri if she had any last words. She did. She said I didn't have the balls. I didn't. Once I spent 3 minutes looking for my phone while I was talking on it. And the idiot I was talking to was no help. He said, "Do you want me to call you?" I I was talking to my neighbor Barton today, gentleman about my age. He was telling me some bullshit story about being at Woodstock, which pissed me off, because that's my bullshit story. I thought I'd play a joke on Barton. I thought I'd ring his doorbell and run. I forgot to run, which would have been embarrassing, except I also forgot to ring the doorbell. That's 45 minutes I'll never get back. We live in an interesting neighborhood. We don't have a neighborhood crime watch program. We do have a neighborhood peeping Tom who helps out. Barton loves Judge Judy. Thinks she's hot. After every ruling, he yells, "Erection sustained." Not all audiences are as nice as y'all. A couple of Fridays ago, a guy was talking during my act, which pissed me off because he was talking in his sleep. Everybody wants to do stand-up these days, and I give all the newcomers the same advice. Get the hell away from me. I was on America's Got Talent about 6 years ago, and Mel B of the Spice Girls did not like my jokes, which was disappointing because I wanted to open for her group. I could have been Old Spice. I was in a production of West Side Story. I played Alfred. I am blessed to be able to do stand-up at my age. There are problems from time to time. A couple of Saturdays ago, before I went on stage, I asked the club manager, "How much time do I have?" He said, "Can't be much." Yeah, it's, I'm easily confused. At my last show, I got confused and dropped the mic at the beginning of my act. You all have been very kind. Get home safely.
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3: Thanks very much for having me. It's so nice to be back in New York, where I lived for many years, and I live in Los Angeles now, and I'm still adjusting. I found out this recently, I'm not making this up, I found out that one of the dads from my daughter's soccer team is a porn star. And that's not what bothered me. The fact that my wife recognized him. That was a concern. So my wife and I, we just celebrated our 20th wedding anniversary. And thanks. Thanks very much. I call my wife Pumpkin, because she always gets smashed around the holidays. I found out today that my wife's parents are coming to visit. And my wife hasn't mentioned anything yet. I can just tell from the way the animals in my neighborhood are behaving. Something's up. So I've done some research into my family. It turns out I'm super Irish. Even my blood type is O apostrophe. So I finally got a GPS. I got the cheapest one they had. It's just a woman's voice telling me to pull over and ask for directions. I don't understand the world today. My dad was having some health problems, so I had to go to the urologist. The doctor asked him to bring in a sperm sample. He asked my 80-year-old dad to bring in a sperm sample. So my dad brought in my younger brother. They didn't say it had to be fresh. When my wife and I were first married, during sex, she would yell out the name of her old boyfriend. Yeah. The weird thing is, his name was also Brian. So she would yell out, "Brian, not you, the other Brian." Thanks very much.
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2: Very funny.
3: Thank you, Brian.
2: Brian Kiley, ladies and gentlemen.
5: Our first guest has finally bounced back from the cancellation of his TV show, Seinfeld. Ladies and gentlemen, here he is, the very funny Jerry Seinfeld.

Thank you. Thank you very much. Thank you. Thank you. I appreciate that. I totally appreciate what you're saying. I do, but the question is this. What have I been doing? Everybody says to me, hey, you don't do the show anymore. What do you do? I'll tell you what I do. Nothing. Yeah, I know what you're thinking. That sounds pretty good. You're thinking, I might like to do nothing myself. Well, let me tell you, doing nothing is not as easy as it looks. You have to be careful. Because the idea of doing anything, which could easily lead to doing something, that would cut into your nothing,

0: that would force me to have to drop everything. When you're doing nothing, people try and find little things for you to do. They think you have a lot of time. To me, the most annoying little job that people give to each other to do is, would you please say hello for me? Oh, are you going to go see Carl? Is Pam going to be there? Oh, say hello for me. Give them my best. Send them my regards. Send them my love. How about no? How about I'll say hello for me? And if you should ever summon the strength to get off your ass and contact somebody, that'll be your opportunity to say hello for you. Give them my best. Is this really your best? Sending your friends off on foot with these meaningless hello messages like it's ancient Greece. Hello from Dave. The worst one, you ever have somebody follow up on a hello for me? Hey, when you saw Steve, did you say hello for me like I asked you to? Because you've really got a pair. No, of course, the fact is I have not really been doing nothing. I have a little baby. I love the baby. I can't get enough of the baby. I'm crazy about the baby. You kiss the baby. You love the baby. It's the most wonderful thing. But let us make no mistake about why these babies are here. They are here to replace us. That is what they are doing. They are cute. They are cuddly, they are sweet, and they want you out of the way. Next time you're around a baby, look in those sweet little baby eyes. You'll see one thought. Only a matter of time, my friend. Your tired old ass can't last forever. Every birthday you have is a baby off in the corner going, yeah, happy birthday. It's all babies want. Oh, am I drooling? Yeah, I'm drooling. I'm drooling over all your stuff. Maybe it's a good thing. Maybe we'll eat a little less. Everyone in this room's trying to lose a little weight. Little, something. Everyone's trying to lose something, and not one of you's doing it. I'm not doing it. No one is doing it. Not one person is losing weight. Not one. Do you think that a possible explanation could be that we are still trying to find ways to stuff more cheese into a piece of pizza? We hollowed out the crust. Hollowed out the crust about 3 years ago. Now we're double layering the foundation. I understand they have a new thing coming out. They will actually bake your head right into the pizza. Pizza Hut is called Hey Pizza Face. And you wear the pizza and attempt to eat your way out of it.
1: The Saint.
2: And now for something completely different.
3: Hello, I wish to register a complaint. Hello, miss?
4: What do you mean, miss?
3: Oh, I'm sorry, I have a cold. I wish to make a complaint.
4: Sorry, we're closing for lunch.
3: Never mind that, my lad. I wish to complain about this parrot that I purchased not half an hour ago from this very boutique.
4: Oh, yes, the Norwegian Blue. What's wrong with it?
3: I'll tell you what's wrong with it. It's dead. That's what's wrong with it.
4: No, it's resting. Look.
3: Look, my lad, I know a dead parrot when I see one, and I'm looking at one right now.
4: No, it's not dead. It's resting.
3: Resting?
4: Yeah. Remarkable bird, the Norwegian Blue. Beautiful plumage, isn't it?
3: The plumage don't enter into it. It's stone dead.
4: No, it's resting.
3: All right, then. If it's resting, I'll wake it up. Hello, Polly. I got a nice cuttlefish for you when you wake up, Polly Parrot.
4: There, it moved.
3: No, it didn't. That was you pushing the gate.
4: I did not.
3: Yes, you did. Now, that's what I call a dead parrot.
4: No, it's stunned.
3: Look, my lad, I've had just about enough of this. That parrot is definitely deceased. And when I bought it not half an hour ago, you assured me that its lack of movement was due to it being tired and shagged out after a long squawk.
4: It's got me pining for the fjords.
3: Pining for the fjords? What kind of talk is that? Look, where did it fall flat on its back the moment I got it home?
4: The Norwegian blue prefers kipping on its back. It's a beautiful bird, lovely plumage.
3: Look, I took the liberty of examining that parrot, and I discovered that the only reason that it had been sitting on its perch in the first place was that it had been nailed there.
4: Well, of course it was nailed there, otherwise it muscled up to those bars and boom!
3: Look, matey. This parrot wouldn't boom if I put 4,000 bolts through it. It's bleeding demise.
4: It's not. It's pining.
3: It's not pining. It's passed on. This parrot is no more. It has ceased to be. It's expired and gone to meet its maker. This is a late parrot. It's a stiff. Bereft of life, it rests in peace. If you hadn't nailed it to the perch, it would be pushing up the daisies. It's run down the curtain and joined the choir invisible. This is an ex-parrot.
4: Well, I'd better replace it then.
5: If you want to get anything done in this country, you've got to complain to your blue in the mouth.
4: Sorry, Gov, we're right out of parrots.
3: I see. I get the picture.
4: I've got a slug.
3: Does it talk?
4: Not really, no.
3: Well, it's scarcely a replacement then, is it?
4: Listen, I'll tell you what. If you go to my brother's pet shop in Bolton, he'll replace your parrot for you.
3: Bolton, eh?
4: Yeah.
3: All right.

0: Excuse me. This is Bolton, is it?
1: No, no, it's Ipswich.
0: That's intercity rail for you.
2: I wish to make complete.
3: I don't have to do this, you know.
2: I beg your pardon?
3: I'm a qualified brain surgeon. I only do this because I like being my own boss.
0: Excuse me, this is irrelevant, isn't it?
3: Oh, yeah, it's not easy to pad these out to 30 minutes.
2: Well, I wish to make complete. I got on the Bolton train and found myself deposited here in Ipswich.
3: No, no, this is Bolton.
2: The pet shop owner's brother was lying.
3: Well, you can't blame British Rail for that.
2: If this is Bolton, I shall return to the pet shop. I understand that this is Bolton.
0: Yeah?
2: But you told me it was Ipswich.
0: It was a pun.
1: No, no, not a pun. No, what's the other thing which reads the same backwards as forwards?
2: A palindrome?
1: Yeah, yeah.
2: It's not a palindrome. The palindrome of Bolton would be not lob.
1: Look, what do you want?
2: No, I'm sorry. I'm not prepared to pursue my line of inquiry any further, as I think this is getting too silly.
4: Quite agree, silly, silly, silly. Right, get on with it. Get on with it!
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6: Yeah, I got to write these jokes. So I sit at the hotel at night, I think of something that's funny. Then I go get a pen and I write it down. Or if the pen's too far away, I have to convince myself that what I thought of ain't funny. I don't stay at the bed and breakfast. I don't think I would, because I figure if you stay at a bed and breakfast, by the end of the day, you start to get hungry. Is that all you got around here? Then you need to direct me to a chair lunch dinner. So I'm gonna open up a chain of chair lunch dinners and put them right across the street from the bed and breakfast. Say, come on over about 1. But you had to leave at 11. Because you ain't sleeping in the chair. You know what a company wants to use letters in their phone number to be catchy, but oftentimes they use too many letters? Give us a call down here at 1-800-I-REALLY-ENJOY-CARPETING. It's too many letters, man. Must I dial them all? Hello, hold on, I'm only on Enjoy. How did you know I was calling? You're good, I can see why they hired you. I drove by a company that sold manufactured homes, but these were repossessed manufactured homes. I would not want to be a manufactured home repo man. Those would be hard to sneak away. Knock, knock, knock. Hi, could you go cut your grass? Then look that way for half an hour? Everybody grows bigger.

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I don't really understand meditation. My friend goes, you have anxiety? You should meditate. Oh, I should sit alone in a room with nothing but my thoughts? What's your cure for my ADD? Sudoku? I don't really... My friend goes, meditation's easy. You just lay still with your eyes closed for like an hour. I was like, yeah, isn't that a nap? That seems awfully similar to a nap. He goes, no, it's different. You let your mind wander wherever it goes. Yeah, that's a dream. That's a nap featuring a dream that you're referring to. I've been doing that since I was a fetus. It doesn't help anxiety.

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0: Then at 2 p.m., it's the Harlem Gospel Travelers. At 3:30, it's the Glenn David Andrews Band.
1: Well, I was in the right place by the wrong time. In a bad place, I'm a bad line.
0: At 5 o'clock, the New Breed Brass Band takes the stage. He's played in Atlanta, he's played in Chicago, he's played in L.A., and he's certainly played in New Orleans, and he will be our headliner for the evening.
2: 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Mono, play something with me. One, two, three.
0: The evening will be capped off with fireworks. The Jazz Festival is an event for all ages, and of course, admission is still free. 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

0: Guess they got too many channels. Anybody? How many channels did we have growing up? Everybody over 40. How many channels did we have growing up? We had channel 2, channel 5, 11, 7, or who had channel 13? Well, you bougie, you had channel 13. You think you better than me, you had channel 13. You didn't have channel 13. Remember having to use those needle nose pliers to change the channel? Put that wire coat hanger on to get better reception. Tell your brother to hold on to it. Put your leg up, put your leg up. And they got 9,000 channels nowadays, but they ain't got nothing on TV worth watching. There's like maybe one or two, three, maybe four shows worth watching. When we were growing up, we learned more from the theme music than these kids learned from the whole TV show. Am I right? Am I right? How many of y'all remember this show? Just sit right back and you hear a tale of a faithful trip. It started on this traffic board aboard the tiny ship. The mate was a mighty sailor man, the skipper brave and sure. 5 passengers set sail that day for
1: 3 hours tour.
0: All right, stop right there. Stop right there. Now, if it was only supposed to be a 3-hour tour, why did they have so much luggage? Because we learned from that. No matter how short you think the trip gonna be, take an extra pair of drawers with you. You don't know what could happen.
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The Afternoon Escape with Monty. Eric Clapton heads away this hour. 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

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Have you seen the movie being filmed around the Capital Region? Did you get a part? Ooh, I want to pick your brain after Stevie Wonder on The Saint.

0: Eddie Money, two tickets to Paradise on the station where you never know what you're going to hear next. 88.3 The Saint. The Afternoon Escape with Monty. Have you seen the new Conjuring film being filmed right here in the Capital Region? It's called Welcome to Bridgeport. And I know a lot of outlets around the Capital Region put out the info on how extras were needed. I did get an email. I didn't fill it out. I just didn't get mine filled out in time. But maybe you did. Did you get picked? I would love to hear if you got picked to be an extra in the new movie. Love to hear the stories about it, if you can. All right. I don't want you to break a contract you had to sign. I don't know if you're allowed to say these things, but I'd love to get the scoop. Let me know. 518-783-2400. Or if you can, drop me a message at WVCR.com and tell me those stories. Boy Meets Girl next on The Saint.
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0: The Afternoon Escape with Monty. Harry Styles heads your way this hour. Naked Eyes, John Mellencamp lined up, and a free concert coming your way. I'll tell you how you can enjoy free tunes and fireworks next on The Saint.

George Strait, The Weight of the Badge. Harry Styles before that. Music for a sushi restaurant on the station that plays anything. 88.3 The Saint. Monty on the afternoon escape with a free concert coming your way. Multiple bands and fireworks to cap the night off. I'll tell you how you can enjoy this lovely event with us next on The Saint.

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0: Kelby Mac, hold on the station that plays anything. 88.3 The Saint. Monty on the Afternoon Escape with a free concert coming at you. 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

the station where you never know what you're going to hear next. 88.3 The Saint, The Afternoon Escape with Monty. BG's coming up this hour. Yeah, Patti LaBelle, Glass Tiger, and all your favorites waiting for you anytime to get you that much closer to the weekend at WVCR.com.

Glass Tiger, don't forget me when I'm gone on the station. That plays anything. 88.3 The Saint. The Afternoon Escape with Monty. I'll tell you who's celebrating a birthday today, and that I only know them as this role. What about you? Would you recognize them from anything else? I'll tell you who it is after Bee Gees on The Saint.

0: The Diamond Rio, one more day in the station that plays anything. 88.3 The Saint. Welcome to the Afternoon Escape with Monty, with a happy birthday going out to Jennifer Coolidge, 65 years young today. Now, I know she has probably a mile-long list of accomplishments on IMDb, but I only know Jennifer Coolidge as Stifler's mom from American Pie. What about you? If I told you the name Jennifer Coolidge, would you know the other TV shows, movies, or commercials that she has been in? Or are you like me? 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That's a professional radio plug. Jennifer Coolidge, Stifler's mom, or do you know her from somewhere else? Let me know. And if you are also celebrating a birthday today, happy birthday to you. Hope you have a great time blowing those candles out. 518-783-2400 or WVCR.com. Stifler's mom, you know her from anything else? On The Saint.
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2: 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I'm your host this week, Brandon Murphy, class of 2017, from the Office of Alumni Engagement. 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Stay with us. 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
2: 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I'm your host this week, Brandon Murphy, class of 2017, from the Office of Alumni Engagement. And this week, I am joined by Charlie Murphy, class of 1968, and his wife, Rose Murphy, author of Everlasting Rose, One Woman's Amazing Survival in Defiance of a Life-Threatening Cancers and Sepsis. A reminder to everybody listening to the Saints and Alumni Show right here on WVCR, 88.3 The Saint, a bi-weekly podcast highlighting members of the Siena community. 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Now, I've never had a guest on in 5 years with the last name of Murphy, and I would love to do a full segment on the last name and Ireland and golf. But our listeners don't really want to hear that today. They want to hear about the Siena experience for you, Charlie, and they want to hear about the Rose experience going through cancer and sepsis. But before we dive into any of that, it is your first time, both of you, on this podcast. Charlie, I want to begin with you. You're joining us today from Florida. How are you doing today? And how's it feel to be on the podcast?
6: Well, we're doing great. We're in Naples, Florida, and thanks for having us. We look forward to it.
2: So, Rose, how are you doing today? And how does it feel to be on the podcast?
7: I'm doing very well, thank you. And I am so excited about being on this podcast. I've never been on one before, so it's a new experience, and I'm really looking forward to it.
2: How did you first hear about Ciena, and ultimately, why did you want to become a Ciena student?
6: Well, it was a long time ago, and things were quite different. I was 17. I grew up in Albany, and it was a middle class upbringing. And my mother and father were very good to me. My sister was 4 years older, and she went away to college. She went to Nazareth College in Rochester. And I was given the choice of any college that I wanted to go to. I was a fairly good golfer, and that played into it a little bit. But my mother put a couple of criteria on my choice. It had to be a Franciscan school, and I had to be able to drive my car to it. So I ended up applying and getting accepted to Siena in 1964. And the other criteria my mother put in, which I think your current students would be shocked at, but Siena was an all-boys school back then, and that was another criteria. My mother didn't want me getting near too many girls at such an early age.
2: For you, Rose, as we take a look back down on your academic journey, can you let our listeners know a little bit about where your journey began and what you studied in the academic field?
7: Sure. My study began at a Catholic high school where I was given a choice of what I wanted to do. And those choices were I could be a nun, I could be a secretary, I could be a mother, or I could be a nurse. So I was really wondering what I should do. And I thought, well, if I can be a nurse, I can also be a mother. So I can do two at once. So I went to St. Peter's Hospital School of Nursing and for 3 years got a diploma and an RN diploma. Later on, I really realized that I really needed to get more information, more education. So I went back to Russell Sage Nights. And I graduated in 74 with a baccalaureate in nursing. Also, that was cum laude as well. And then I decided, well, I really needed more education just to do well in the field. And so I went back to Sage again and got a master's in healthcare administration, graduating in 1979. So I spent a long time getting an education, but it all worked out and it was definitely worthwhile.
2: Charlie, as you look back on your time as a student playing golf at Siena, is there one or two people that you want to give a highlight to today that were a positive influence on your time at Siena?
6: Well, there were quite a few. Some of the Franciscans, I think there were more there than perhaps there are now. They were the teachers of some of the core courses, economics and more than just philosophy and religion. But Leo Callahan, who is also in the Hall of Fame, he was I guess his title would have been something like assistant athletic director, but he was the golf, you can call him a coach, although in 4 years he never saw me hit a golf shot. He kind of let us do our own thing. I read about the Siena current golf program, and it's so different than when, we would ride in automobiles we played matches back then. We would play Marist College or we'd play Utica College and we'd get in a car and drive to it. And now I see the golf team plays in Florida and everywhere else. Holy mackerel, it's different.
2: And Rose, I now want to kind of ask you the same question. As you look back on your Stonebridge community to the Mass General community, you had incredible people in your life and in your professional side of the journey, incredible mentors as well. As you take a look back on where this story begins and some of the people that you met along the way, are there a couple of people that you would like to give a highlight to on that professional side of the journey that you had?
7: Yeah, I really do. And she was an amazing woman who was my first real mentor. And her name was Barbara Lawrence. And When I took my first job after my kids were born and they were still quite small in their toddler age, I really needed to go back to work because I was a single parent. And so when I went back to work, I was lucky enough to have a boss. What I did when I went back to work was I taught licensed practical nurses. And my boss was Barbara Lawrence. She was an amazing woman. She gave me the confidence and the hope of really being successful and that I could do this. Because I also had to go back to school to get a degree. I did not have a degree. I only had a 3-year diploma. So she was amazing. She's turning 90 and I'm turning 81. She's having a party in West Salem Lake, and Charlie and I are going to go, and we're going to attend that and meet a lot of people that we used to know and love and want to gather with again.
2: Well, I'm going to have you both back on the podcast in late fall to hear about that celebration, celebration of life, celebration of friendship and memories. And we've got just about 5 minutes left in the first segment of today's show. So I'm going to pocket this next question together for Rose to answer on how you first met Charlie. And then when you look in the book, there's a beautiful wedding photo from 1976. And can you talk a little bit about that special wedding day that you two had together?
7: Okay. I was at the Cranberry Bog. That was a very nice restaurant on Wolf Road, but it also had a very nice bar area. And a lot of people went there just to hang out and meet people. And so I was with two other women and nurses, and we were at the bar, and Charlie was there with two other guys. And there was this bunch of pretzels in the middle of us, and they were getting the pretzels. So I asked whether or not we could share the pretzels. That was it. So those three guys talked to our three women, and we all kind of got to know one another. And that's when I met Charlie.
2: And Charlie, can you elaborate a little bit on that special wedding day? I know there was a few other requirements that the family had as well, like going back to the requirements of college. Can you give our listeners a little bit of insight into that special moment?
6: Well, it was in the fall of 1976, 49 years ago. And it was 3 years after we met. So we courted for the appropriate period of time. My Irish father said, you're not going to get married until you're 30. And I waited until I was 29. So I almost made that. But it had to be a mass. It had to be a Catholic wedding. And, you know, the issue was Rose had previously been married. So we took care of that by it's called an annulment in the church. So that cleared the way for a Catholic wedding. Now, the problem was it was going to be at the Albany Country Club, which is, as far as I know, never was and never will be a church. But my mother, who had some deep connections within the Catholic Church, organized it. Apparently, if you put a relic on what serves as the altar, and you get a dispensation from the bishop where she had a connection, you could have a mass outside of a church. So we had two Catholic priests. It was right in the Albany Country Club. It was an evening wedding on a Friday because, of course, I had to play golf on my wedding. So it was freezing, but we played at the Albany Country Club. We had the wedding, and then we moved right to the next room over for the reception. That was in 1976, and it's just like it was yesterday.
7: And just as an aside, we have a great picture of my two boys, who are our two boys now, and they were on either side of me, and so all three of us got married that day.
2: And that's a great hint at what we're going to dive into within the second segment of the family being by your side. over the course of 30 plus years of the battle that you have had. But we've got just about 90 seconds left in the first segment of today's show. And I want to conclude with you, Rose, in this final question and kind of, again, pocket it into this main theme of what you and Charlie love doing together. I know you are both very active within the Stonebridge community. Can you give our listeners a little bit of insight into what you guys enjoy doing together?
7: Believe it or not, I learned how to play golf. Not well, but I did learn. And so we play golf together for couples golf. And that's one thing that we really enjoy quite a bit. And then secondly, of course, our family is just number one. And we love seeing them all the time. We go on vacation with them. We go to the Cape. We're going to be going this summer for at least 4 weeks, and they're going to be with us. So that's key. But then we love to travel. We love to do cruises and go to different places and see different places and meet different people. It's just amazing. And we both love it.
2: And I have a strong fear of getting vertigo. And I've been on boats, and I don't know if I could do the waves for that extended period of time. I would love to hear about some of those cruises later on. But when we come back, we're just beginning with the story today. We're going to unpack the book, Everlasting Rose, and we're going to dive deep into the journey that Rose and Charlie have had together, battling cancer and sepsis. Stay with us. We'll be right back here on WVCR 88.3 The Saint.
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3: Welcome back to the Saints and Alumni Show right here on WVCR 88.3 The Saint. I'm your host this week, Brandon Murphy, class of 2017, from the Office of Alumni Engagement. And this week, I am joined by Charlie Murphy, class of 1968, and his wife, Rose Murphy, author of Everlasting Rose, One Woman's Amazing Survival in Defiance of Life-Threatening Cancers and Sepsis. Rose, so can you take our listeners back to December of 2000 and the first pain that you had and how that testing began with the diagnosis that you had?
4: Well, I am a nurse, and so when I saw the whites of my eyes become brown, I thought I had gallbladder disease. And so I went straight to the doctor. She took a blood test, and it was much worse than gallbladder disease. She sent me straight to a gastroenterologist, and I want to say his name if I can. He's tremendous. And his name was Jim Palao, and he sent me straight to Mass General after he did some preliminary tests and said, you know, I think you have pancreatic cancer, and I'm going to send you to Mass General. And so I met Dr. Fernandez there, and he was an unbelievable physician from the beginning through the next 5 years, actually, when he saw me through every 6 weeks, I had to have an MRI, and every 6 months we had to determine whether or not I was still good. And so we got through all of that, and 5 years later, we were really living a very good life at that point. And that was in 2000, and I was 56. And I am now almost 81. So I'm very, very delighted to be here.
3: And you gave a brief glimpse of 31 years of battling together. And there's going to be a theme here in the second segment that our listeners are going to begin to understand. And I want you, Charlie, to kind of give some background on that decision to go that more difficult route and that more thorough route of treatment and being together by each other's side. Charlie, can you let our listeners know what that decision-making process was like with you and Rose consulting one another and why you chose that route through the years?
5: Well, Rose is very thorough, as you can tell. The surgical procedure at Mass General was a very, very complicated scheduled 11-hour procedure. It turned out to be 12 hours.
4: And it was called a Whipple.
5: A Whipple procedure for pancreatic cancer. Dr. Fernandez, in trying to encourage Rose at the end of the surgery, he said he may have gotten it all. He thinks he got it all.
6: No, yeah.
5: But you don't know. You don't know. That's why we needed 6 years of CAT scans. 2 CAT scans a year for 6 years. But Rose volunteered, if you will, for chemo and radiation as just a safety valve. If there's one or two cells that didn't come out of in the surgery, they could stay in and multiply in the body. So Rose voluntarily went for chemo and radiation when in retrospect, she probably didn't need it. And then years later, as we'll get into, as other cancers developed, Rose took the same approach. If there's more to be done, let's

0: let's do it because, you know, why not? It's worth the aggravation if there's light at the end of the tunnel.
1: And even with this, you know, delicate process that you both went through, there was a little bit of Murphy's Law that came into play as well. And it popped up again in 2016 with another pain and another diagnosis. Rose, even though you were being so careful and delicate within the screenings, there was another diagnosis to come. Can you let our listeners know what happened next in 2016 and the approach that you then took again?
2: Again, I was very, very tired and didn't really understand why, and got some blood tests, and it was determined that I had T-cell lymphoma. That is a blood disease. It's really a lymph system disease, and it was dangerous. It's the worst one. There was another one called B-cell, and you can pretty well know that you can survive from that, but the T-cell is very difficult. So I went through at least 6 months of chemo. And then I decided that to really make sure that I could potentially survive, I then did a stem cell transplant, went back to Mass General, and that was very, very difficult. They drain all of your lymph out, they clean it all up, they save it, then they give it back to you. What it does is it reduces every single immunity that you have in your body so that you start from ground zero. It took 3 months, and Charlie and I were there in Boston. He was across the street in a hotel, and I eventually got to the hotel, but I had to stay there for 3 months to actually get the go-ahead to come back home.
1: And if that wasn't enough, Hurricane Irma then happens. You're on the Virgin Islands. You get back from the islands. And then the next part happens of literal shock for both of you with sepsis shock. Charlie, when that happened and another Murphy had to come into play, Father Murphy, can you talk us a little bit through that time in your life and how scary that actually was, surviving a hurricane on the islands and then going through sepsis shock with your wife?
0: Well, we escaped St. Croix. We were there to kind of celebrate Rose's recovery, a Labor Day weekend, and then we got back to Florida and so late that we couldn't avoid Hurricane Irma, and it hit pretty hard. We're out of power for 8 or 9 days. We ended up having to have our roof replaced, and it was quite severe damage in Naples, and who knows, but for some reason, Rose developed an infection that went to her heart. And she, one morning, she was essentially delirious. So I called 911 and they took her to the hospital, local hospital here. And in rapid succession, I had to violate a few of our end of life orders. They had to intubate her and put her on a respirator. And her systems were just shutting down, and then her kidneys failed. I had to put her on a dialysis machine. And at that time, a local priest here, Father Bob Murphy, we've got a lot of Murphys, came and administered the last rites. We used to call it, I think it's called the blessing of the anointing of the sick, but Rose was a goner. And kind of everybody knew it. The doctor who, as we found out later, was a Eucharistic minister at our church, he just said, it's kind of out of our hands now. If you're religious, you may want to call in some prayers. And at that, our oncologist showed up. Rose did not have cancer, but he showed up, ordered massive amounts of steroids. The doctor, the treating doctor, was a little concerned. I said, whatever Dr. Newman wants to do, you know, go ahead and do it. And 2 days later, Rose was off the ventilator. So it was either Father Murphy or Dr. Newman, but somebody intervened. And 4 days later, she was out of the ICU and recovered. Now, this was in 2017, well before COVID, and we kind of dodged a second bullet.
2: Yeah.
0: there was more to come.
1: And the next topic, our listeners may not believe us when I say that there was more to the story. That's why you guys have to go to Amazon. You have to type in Everlasting Rose and purchase the book and read through this journey. But before we get into the inspiration around the book and a few other of the additional storytelling sides of your journey together, there is that one final diagnosis that I want to talk about today, and that's chronic leukemia. And Charlie had referenced in a Facebook post in 2019 on page 75 of the book, 18 different steps of that visit, just like 18 holes on a golf course. Rose, can you talk a little bit about 2019 and that diagnosis again with chronic leukemia?
2: Well, you know, here we go again. And but we are quite a team. And if I didn't have Charlie, I wouldn't be here today. I need to tell you that. He has been the most unbelievable husband, friend, support system that you could ever believe. He has been with me every step of the way through this entire journey. And he's just unbelievable. But so now I lost my train of thought, but I am going to go back and tell you that this leukemia was chronic. And I need to have a shot every week so that my bone marrow produces white blood cells. It doesn't do it on its own. But if I get a shot every week, they do come. And Charlie gives me the shot every week because of his experience with the Army. He was a medical corps. So... And I just cannot tell you enough about this man who is amazing, just amazing.
1: And I've got just three questions left in today's show, and I'm going to flip it around briefly before we get to the inspiration behind the book and the final message with Rose. I want to give one last question to Charlie and tie in a really interesting story that you gave us during commercial break, and that was back with the Mike Dean days of basketball, and you and the buddies were traveling and watching games, and Rose was by your side studying to be a nurse. And now you've been by Rose's side through this journey and giving her that medication. Can you reflect a little bit, Charlie, on what it's been like for you to be next to Rose day to day, using some of your Army Reserve training to give her that medication to make sure that you guys can still do all the things that you both love doing?
0: Well, the great thing about my Army Reserve days is that they sent me to... I had volunteered to join. It was back in 1968, and they sent me away for a couple of weeks, and it happened to coincide with my final exams at Siena. So I got out of my final exams, and they gave me a degree anyway. So that was very good. The old-time basketball fans may recall, we talked about Rose doing all of that night work to get her degree and her advanced degree in nursing. We would go to the Siena games back in the old Gibbons Hall. We called it Gibbons Gardens at the time, rooting on the Indians. They were the Indians at the time. And Billy Kirsch was the coach, and he brought him on a journey that ended up going to Division One. And we would be in there with four season tickets for our kids and ourselves, and we would be watching the game. Rose would be studying. She had all of her textbooks. It was way before iPads, and she had her notebooks, and she was writing. And then when there was 2 minutes to go in the game, hopefully it was a close game, Rose would start to pay attention to the game. But, you know, staying by each other's side, at least in my case, we talked about, you know, my family, and they were deeply religious, and I think it instills something. And then, of course, the Siena experience, which was preceded by, you know, as somebody said, did you go to Catholic school? I said, yeah, K through college. I had the Sisters of Mercy, I had the Brothers of the Holy Cross, and then I had the Franciscan Friars. And I think all of that tells you that when the going gets tough, you know, you stick by each other's side. You know, that's what St. Francis would have done. He wouldn't have left. So What else are you going to do? You take a vow and you got to live by it.
1: And that's an incredible final message from you, Charlie, for our listeners today about true love battling through it all together. And I want to give the last thought to Rose. And I first want to give our listeners a little bit of insight into the inspiration behind the book, why you wanted to write it, talk a little bit about where those proceeds of the book go, and then your final message to those listening that may have a family member or themselves are battling a similar diagnosis. Rose, last thoughts to you.
2: Thank you. The motivation for the book was that I got to age 79, 80, and I thought, my goodness, I've gone through a whole lot of stuff, and I've learned a lot of stuff along the way. And here I am still living and enjoying life and having fun. So why don't I try to write a book and maybe give that message to other people? Maybe it would be helpful to other people going through the same thing. And that was my motivation. So when the book was done, my second motivation was, okay, well, let's get this book out there. Let's sell as much as we can, and let's give my royalties back to Mass General Cancer Research Center, because they are doing phenomenal work in trying to understand why cancer survives and how to kill it. And it was just, they are just an amazing place. And so that is the motivation.
1: Well, Rose and Charlie, I'm so happy that you guys wanted to be on the podcast. I'm so happy that we got to connect over the past spring and summer. Thank you for letting me read the book and being a part in the storytelling to the Siena community. We appreciate your time today, and I hope I get to see you guys in person at an upcoming basketball game or celebration soon. Thank you, everybody, for listening. We'll see you next time right here on the Saints and Alumni Show. Have a great weekend.
3: 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The opinions expressed on this program are of the host and their guests and do not necessarily reflect the opinions of WVCR, its management, Siena University, and its Board of Trustees.
4: I'm David Lombardo, and you're listening to WCNY's The Capitol Press Room. On today's show, we're checking in with Catherine Natto, Deputy Executive Director of Environmental Advocates NY, which came out with a scorecard this summer assessing the environmental work of state lawmakers during the 2026 legislative session. We'll explore how lawmakers were graded, highlight trends in the grades, and turn our attention to the priorities of environmentalists for the 2027 legislative session as well. And then we'll highlight legislation that would make it easier for mental health records of New Yorkers who lived and died under the care of the state to become more accessible to researchers, historians, and the family members of the deceased. And finally, we'll highlight an effort to promote financial literacy in New York schools and consider making the curriculum part of a standalone class. It's all coming up right here on WCNY's The Capitol Press Room.
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4: I'm David Lombardo, and you're listening to WCNY's The Capital Press Room. We're going to share an excerpt of our Dispatches from Planet Albany conversation with Catherine Natto, Deputy Executive Director for Environmental Advocates NY, which recently put out scorecards for members of the New York State Legislature. Well, before we get to the scorecard itself and how individual lawmakers did or the institutions themselves, I want to think about the legislative session overall and its impact on the environment, because I think there was a narrative that emerged in the wake of the session that it, best case scenario, it was kind of the status quo for the environment. Worst case scenario is it maybe took some steps backwards. How do you grade the legislative session and its impact on the environment?
8: Well, when we stepped back and looked at what happened in 2026, we saw it really as a one step forward, two steps back kind of session. We had some really big hits on the climate law, right? That was a big step back. And we were able to advance some really important bills and funding, as the Environmental Protection Fund, the Clean Water Investment Act, were both very strongly funded. So we had a little bit of each in this session. So it's hard to like say overall it was just this, because there were important pieces moving in both directions.
4: Anything shiny and new? Because as reporters, we typically gravitate towards that stuff. And even environmentalists are always like, well, that's great that you did for me yesterday, but what are you doing for me now? I mean, does anything new stand out to you?
8: Yeah, we had the Food Date Labeling Act pass, right? And that's one of these pieces that's going to make a big difference in people's actual lives. One of the things that happens, this happens all the time in my house. I don't know if it happens in yours, but where you have something in the fridge, it's got a date on it, and you're trying to figure out, is this still good? Should my family still eat this? And then you get one partner who says, it's fine, we eat it anyway. And you get one who wants to stick right by the date. And a lot of that confusion comes in because the labels on these are all over the place. They're not regulated at all. That leads to food waste, which leads to more in our landfills, which leads to more methane pollution, which is a greenhouse gas pollutant. So it has these knock-on effects. So now that this law is passed, it's going to standardize the way that companies can put those food dates on. So we're going to get rid of confusion. We're going to get rid of the amount of trash created and hopefully solve some of those domestic disputes as well.
4: Well, do you resolve the status quo by simply having your kids try the food?
8: That is often a good way forward, and they're adventurous, right? So we can trust them to give it a try and to give honest feedback.
4: Well, since you brought up the Food Date Labeling Act, it brings up something that I was curious about, which was how you judged the significance or weight of some of these bills. And that one had three trees, I believe, major benefit. Why was that a bigger deal than, say, the substantial benefit of the data center moratorium, which has been getting a lot more attention and a lot more focus from lawmakers than this Food Date Labeling Act?
8: Yeah, when we looked at the Food Date Labeling Act, we were looking at what is this going to do for everyday New Yorkers? Okay. And again, those knock-on effects, right? There's the affordability piece. There's also the pieces around greenhouse gas emissions, around waste, and around behavior change too, right? Once we start thinking about things a little bit differently when it comes to things like food waste, we can see really good habits is not quite the word I'm looking for, but you can see really good patterns start to emerge from consumer behavior, and that has a big impact. The data centers, also a huge impact. That's a one-year moratorium, so it gives us a pause, and that's incredibly important. However, it's not quite as impactful as what some other proposals before the legislature would have done on data centers, requiring more thorough evaluations and more stringent guidelines under which those data centers could have operated. So we support both of those bills. We indicate that to the legislature through our trees and smokestack systems, right?
4: Yes.
8: And this is a system that's been around forever, far predates me.
4: Sure. I think some Montessori schools use this evaluation system as well.
8: Right. They also involve rainbows, I believe. Mm-hmm. But for us, it's just the more trees, the more beneficial, the more smokestacks, the more harmful. So it sends a real clear message.
4: Well, thinking about the scorecards overall, did any trends emerge to you, whether there were geographical things that emerged or maybe about the houses themselves or something else that stood out to you in particular as you took the scorecards as a whole kind of?
8: Yeah, when you look at how the houses compared to each other, right, the average score in the Assembly was a 59, the average score in the Senate a 74, that's a really big difference. And it comes down to the fact that the Senate was moving some of our legislative super bills. And super bills and our scoring system are more heavily weighted, and they are bills that the environmental community as a whole advises us we should be weighting more heavily in our scorecards because they're going to be transformative and impactful. So over in the Senate, where they voted on three of the super bills, when you include the budget bill, they scored much higher. In the Assembly, they only moved the budget super bill and did not move the others. So scored much lower. And
4: so it's simply just an opportunity to score higher in the Senate?
8: It's... Sorry, restate your question.
4: Well, it seems like you're holding assembly members accountable for bills that they never even got a chance to vote on.
8: Oh, I see what you're saying. So in both houses, you can earn points on super bills. You earn 1 point for co-sponsoring a super bill and then 2 points for a yes vote when it comes to the floor. And then everybody who votes yes gets 2 bonus points if the governor signs the bill into law. So the idea is to provide incentives for continued advocacy, because one of the things that you've seen throughout your years here in the Capitol is that legislators are faced with competing priorities at all times. And if anything is going to get from the mass of thousands of bills that are introduced each year to actually getting the time for a floor vote, we need the legislators themselves pushing for this. So I think what these scores and what these averages show is that the Senate has legislators and leadership that is willing to bring these bills to the floor, whereas in the Assembly, they've got more work to do to make sure that that House is really prioritizing clean air, clean water, healthy communities.
4: So I want to come back to something you mentioned about points for sponsorship. And as you pointed out, I've been around a while, you've been around a while, and we both know that sponsoring bills is sometimes as easy as breathing air. So why give points for sponsorship, since there's no limit to how many bills you can sponsor, and it doesn't necessarily signal that you're going to even vote for that bill when it comes to the floor, that you might actually be working behind the scenes to kill the bill, in fact, actually?
8: That's one of the harder things when it comes down to doing a scorecard like this, is that we're working with public information, right? We're working with, like, what are legislators doing out loud in the public to support these bills? So we know that the inverse is that if a bill doesn't have co-sponsors, if it doesn't have that momentum, it is not going to come to the floor. So as we're looking at what needs to happen, we need to be able to demonstrate to leadership that we've got the majority of the votes. We need to demonstrate to leadership that there is strong support for these bills. And one of the best ways to do that, although imperfect, is the co-sponsorship.
4: Sticking with what I might describe as virtue signaling, you also gave out points, I think for the first time ever, during the budget process for people who made some sort of public statements, which could take a variety of forms, against the governor's plans to roll back or delay the implementation of some of the state's climate initiatives. How did you make that decision this year?
8: That was one where we were looking at what was happening around the climate law, right? We knew that the governor was making proposals. We knew that there was language out there being floated and proposed. We knew that it was likely going to be really harmful to the climate law. However, everything around those discussions were happening in the dead of night, right? There wasn't ever any language released publicly until we saw that bill, which happened, you know, within a day of the vote on the bill itself. And so one of our goals with this was to bring more of that conversation into the daylight and to make sure that lawmakers were out there using their platform to really elevate what was happening on the climate law, the stakes, and then also how important it was to defend the law itself. And so we awarded points to lawmakers who, as you said, whether they put out a press statement, participated in a press conference, actions on their social media, using their platform and their voice to advocate for a strong law. We had 37 lawmakers in both houses who at least three times during the course of that conversation stand up and speak out publicly, many of them many more than that, and really demonstrating how to use the forum that they have to try to fight for good, you know, good, strong climate policies. So we were very grateful to those legislators. And then beyond that, there was a whole host of legislators who spoke at least once. There were 73. So, you know, we saw lawmakers standing up for this. At the end of the day, the climate rollback was stuffed into the budget bills. And, you know, and we saw those rollbacks happen. However, we're really grateful for those lawmakers who tried to use their voice to stop it.
4: But as your organization's executive director has pointed out, lawmakers have a special power that the rest of us don't have. Yeah. They can vote. So in addition to maybe speaking out, they could have voted against these bills. And if you take the 37 members who got the maximum number of points in the Senate, for example, you could have stopped these budget bills from being approved. There weren't enough Democrats, if you take out those people, to pass one of these in the Senate. So why not judge them on their actual vote, their substantive work when it comes to these rollbacks?
8: When it comes to the budget, it's far more complex because there are a lot of really good items in the budget as well, you know, dollars and cents that are being put toward the environment, $425 million for the Environmental Protection Fund. You know, it's we don't want people voting against that. And so when the governor or the legislature works to get these big policy pieces inserted into the budget, it puts legislators, on just an up or down yes or no. And so we were trying to, again, highlight those that used their voice throughout, you know, and beyond just that one day of voting, while also acknowledging that if you were to vote against that budget bill, you'd be also voting against a whole host of really important funding as well.
4: So does that mean that you ultimately view those budget bills that contain the rollbacks as net positives?
8: We view them as complex.
4: Okay.
8: You know, just at the end of the day. And so it's really hard to pull one issue out, because what that does is it just, I mean, in that case, then we're pitting clean water against climate, against, you know, land acquisition.
4: Sure.
8: And that's, we all lose when
4: it's
8: that happens.
4: It's not an AI tool we can ask to tell us if this is a net positive or net negative?
8: I bet we could. I don't trust the answer.
4: We'll stick around, because after a quick break, we'll have more with Catherine Natto, the Deputy Executive Director for Environmental Advocates NY. 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
7: 88.3 The Saint. All that and a bag of chips.
4: This is WCNY's The Capital Press Room, and we're continuing our conversation with Catherine Natto, Deputy Executive Director for Environmental Advocates NY, which put out environmental scorecards this summer for members of the New York State Legislature. So, thinking about the usefulness of these scorecards, they are not an endorsement of any candidates, although I imagine you're going to see some people running for office this year who might tout their score. Actually, are you hearing from people about that? Anyone be like, hey, can I borrow that graphic? Or is it okay if I put this on our campaign page?
8: I haven't heard anybody putting it on their campaign page. I have heard from lawmakers who want to celebrate their scores. Mm-hmm. Yeah.
4: So how do you envision the public utilizing something like this? Or is this more about the media and how we use it to frame our narratives, or just a reminder to politicians that we're keeping track, we're calling balls and strikes here?
8: Yeah, I think a little bit all of the above, right? It's a snapshot in time. This scorecard looks at what happened during the 2026 legislative session and tells the story there. It tells the story both literally, we've got some narrative in there, and then also the public, lawmakers, you know, the media can look up how did an individual lawmaker actually vote on the bills that that we're weighing in on. And so it's kind of a service there. It's a snapshot of what happened. It's also a roadmap for the session ahead, right? Because a lot of these bills that didn't get done this year, that weren't passed by both houses, they're really good bills that we want to see as laws. And so we're going to be working with legislators, and legislators will be out in front leading to make sure these bills are introduced again in the coming legislative session. So it's both a look back and a roadmap for the session ahead.
4: Well, thinking about then the 2027 session, have you thought about what you're going to prioritize? Obviously, you'd probably love to see every single bill that didn't make it across finally find new life in 2027. But are there any priorities or first among equals for 2027?
8: We're in the process of working with our colleagues to identify those now. We're going to be talking with environmental groups from across the state and across the movement to release another slate of super bills for the year ahead. And again, those are the most impactful bills out there. It's the lead pipe. This past year, it was the Lead Pipes Replacement Act. It was the Package of Reduction and Recycling Infrastructure Act.
4: I just call it Single-Use Plastic Reduction.
8: It was PREA. It was also the Removing PFAS from Consumer Products, Sustainable Future Fund.
4: And the Beauty Justice Act.
8: So those were some of our biggest priorities. They all remain, you know, for priorities for the year ahead. So we'll be continuing to work on those.
4: Will you be changing your lobbying approach in 2027 on these bills? Because it's going to be the same faces for the most part that you're going to be talking to.
8: And it's also, I mean, one of the things that I've seen over my time in Albany is that it's always David and Goliath, David and Goliath's story on these initiatives, on these issues, right? When you're speaking up for clean water.
4: Wait, are you David in this narrative?
8: Yeah, I mean, we're the little guy, right?
4: I mean, David wins, though, right?
8: Well, it's a heck of a fight. So the problem is, and where I was going with this, is that now Goliath is, you know, it's 2026. He's on peptides and testosterone. And, you know, the lobbying on the other side of this just gets bigger and bigger. We've got some of the biggest corporations in the country, the trade associations, who are throwing millions and millions of dollars at trying to keep these bills from seeing the light of day. And so that's where our organization comes in. That's where our supporters come in, is making sure that lawmakers know that, you know, hey, there's a lot of priorities out there and there's a lot of money coming at you. But at the end of the day, if we don't have clean drinking water, if we're not protecting our kids from lead poisoning, if we are not working to reduce our climate pollution and our air pollution, then what's it all worth? So we'll be continuing to work with lawmakers to move these bills forward.
4: But is it the same strategy of picking up rocks off the ground and using a slingshot and throwing them at people? Or does the effort look different in 2027? Do you have to approach this differently? Because I think there's some sort of saying about the definition of an insanity that might apply here.
8: Absolutely. One of the things that we're constantly doing is looking for engaging with other partners, right? Where do we have overlapping priorities with some of the unions? Where do we have overlapping priorities with consumer organizations? Because there are a lot of those, especially as we're looking at energy and climate issues that are pocketbook issues, when we're looking at food waste, which is a pocketbook issue, and climate as well, right? So looking at, you know, where are these kind of partnerships that we can forge and deepen to share these priorities and move them forward?
4: Ideally, lawmakers are responsive to their voters. So it seems like one way to get at this is to get voters to care more about these environmental issues. And for a snapshot of where your battle looks like there. There's a Siena poll that came out in the summer, which asked about the most important and second most important issues to voters, and only 13% of New York voters identified the environment as either first or second. How do you get that number up? What sort of outreach campaign needs to happen, or is it about more of that pocketbook framing that you just talked about?
8: I think it's both. And I think it's also a reflection of the fact that we're living in the multi-crisis, right? Like, we're living in a moment where costs of everything are skyrocketing, where people are facing extreme heat, wildfire smoke. We've got all of these different issues coming at us. And I think it can be hard for your average New Yorker who is just trying to get through the day, make sure there's dinner on the table, make sure the kids have good activities, that kind of thing, to have the extra energy to invest in also kind of getting into some of these issues that once they hit the state capitol can get really in the weeds, and where, again, we are completely, I hate this phrase, but we're completely outgunned. So it is a hard and uphill battle, and it's one that we've got to keep fighting, and we need to be making those connections about how, when going back to the Lead Pipe Replacement Act, for example, right? If we are not investing, if the state is not looking forward to investing in removing lead pipes from homes, then we're dealing with children with lead poisoning who don't deserve that. You know, I was at a press conference with a mother who described all that it took to just help her son get through the day and get through school as a result of the lead poisoning, as a result of the pipes coming into her home. She didn't put those there. That's something the state can be doing and needs to be doing, is getting out there and investing in removing those lead pipes. And so when we look at the long-term consequences, these are incredibly impactful bills that have to keep moving this year.
4: Lastly, how concerned are you if we are facing a tough fiscal situation next year that we end up trying to balance the budget on the back of the environment with potential cuts or no increases in environmental funding?
8: I think one of the things that we need to do is make sure people understand the connection between investing in our environment and investing in New Yorkers, right? And in saving people money.
4: Pennywise, pound foolish conversations?
8: Some of those, but then also just there are places where, you know, when government is doing its job really well, we're getting out in front of problems. We're seeing the problems that are coming at us and working to line up the solutions in advance. And some of the funding things, Clean Water Investment Act is a really good example of this. We have some of the oldest infrastructure for water in New York State, anywhere in the country. That makes it more polluting, but that also makes it much more prone to breaking. Sure. And that costs businesses and New Yorkers money, right? So when we invest in the Clean Water Infrastructure Act, we are investing in a program that is saving people money and protecting us at the same time. Same thing with the Environmental Protection Fund, same thing with the Sustainable Future Fund. These are places where we need continued investment, and we need the state to have that longer vision. We've got to tackle the problems that are right in front of us. And right now, life is hard for a lot of New Yorkers. So we've got to keep our eye on that. And we cannot lose sight of what's coming down the road if we don't handle environmental problems. They get more expensive and harder to fix every day time goes by.
4: Well, we've been speaking with Catherine Nado. She is the Deputy Executive Director for Environmental Advocates NY. Catherine, thanks for visiting us in studio.
8: Yeah, thank you.
4: And to hear the rest of our conversation, check out Dispatches from Planet Albany wherever you download podcasts or at capitalpressroom.org.
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4: I'm David Lombardo, and this is WCNY's The Capital Press Room. Professional genealogists are hoping New York will update the way it classifies certain clinical records for people who died more than 50 years ago in order to make the information more widely available for historians, researchers, and even the family members of the deceased. The idea was the subject of legislation overwhelmingly approved during the legislative session by state lawmakers, so we're going to unpack what this law might look like with the help of Alex Green, who teaches at the Harvard Kennedy School and is a scholar on disability rights. Well, I guess for starters, what types of records are the subject of this legislation, and what obstacles are there in accessing them today?
13: It's a terrific question because it's such a confusing maze of things for people, and hopefully that's part of what this legislation can address. New York State, like many states across the country, had a vast network of these massive institutions. Some were called state hospitals, some were called asylums, and some were called state schools. All of them were sort of medical institutions in nature, in that they housed and often warehoused people with intellectual, developmental, and mental health-based disabilities. At one point, there was a huge network of these, and all over New York State, you had massive institutions with thousands of people, often living in terrible conditions, really awful stuff that was the subject of major exposés from Central Islip to Randall's Island, up to Rome. All over the state, there were massive institutions. These places had massive graveyards in them where large numbers of people were buried in unmarked graves, and they left behind large amounts of records about the lives of these individuals who lived and often died in these institutions. What we've discovered is that in most states, there are heavy privacy restrictions that are so difficult to get around that even individuals who are related to a person who may have died in one of these institutions can't get the records from the government to actually see what was known or written about their loved ones. So what this legislation would do is streamline the process to make it align with federal privacy standards on health records. That law is known as HIPAA. And that law basically says that records are protected from any medical setting until you've been deceased for 50 years. And so this law would align New York State standards with that and say that after someone has been deceased for 50 years, those records can much more freely be given over to descendants, loved ones, scholars, and genealogists who might have a deep and abiding interest in knowing what stories are told in those records.
4: Well, you say much more freely. What would the actual process look like? And would there be a threshold for an institution that maintains these records for potentially saying, no, I'm not handing this over?
13: This is one of these great instances, and I teach this stuff a lot in my work at the Kennedy School, is part of what matters is passing a law. Part of what matters is how you implement it. And there are different sort of philosophies about how to go about this. The way that this law is written, it will leave a lot of discretion to the state agencies that once ran these institutions in terms of how they will implement the law and make those records available. And that's where I think the overriding spirit of the intent of the legislature really matters. What we could see in the debates and the hearings that went on leading up to the overwhelming passage of this bill is that what they're really saying is people have a right to easily access these records, right? That does not mean that they have to be digitized and that they should all be thrown online. And in Massachusetts, we've passed a very similar landmark bill that is the model for what's gone through the legislature in New York. And we're working now 6 months in on this law, 8 months in on this law, to try to figure out exactly how to make the records as accessible as possible, while also preventing the kind of data mining or scraping that can go on with the internet and these kind of urges to digitize all things. The real focus should be on making things as easily available to loved ones and descendants. Right now, people get caught in a really bad feedback loop, where if you go to the state and you say, I know from the US Census in 1920 that my loved one was in an institution, they can't even tell you that they have a record on your loved one, because doing so would violate your deceased loved one's privacy. And so they'll say, sorry, we don't know. We can't tell you. That's not in our purview to do. And you'd have to go to court to actually get a probate court to declare you the next of kin so you can get those records. What we found in Massachusetts is that almost never works. And so people are stuck going through cycles and cycles of stuff. Or even worse, what if you did get through all of it and you paid a fortune to get a lawyer, you do all these things, and then you got one page of records, because that's all that remains. We don't know what's been preserved. There are tens of millions of documents out there scattered all over the place because no one ever intended to do this. The overriding thing we found in Massachusetts, which is true all over the country, as a state commission that I was vice chair of wrote, the state was weaponizing patient privacy to actually protect its own interests and not to give people the records. And we felt that disabled folks and their loved ones deserve to have the records on their own loved ones and families first and foremost. So the hope is a streamlined process, and that's going to take work working with the Office on Disability for the state and advocates to try to implement a process that is accessible and usable for the citizens of New York.
4: Well, it seems to leave, as you just laid out, a lot of ambiguity into the implementation of this. I mean, we're talking about a bill that is one paragraph long. It doesn't even speak about deferring to a certain agency like the Office for People with Developmental Disabilities or like the Office for Mental Health to come up with records. There's no reference to, say, a role for the state's chief disability officer. So it seems like there's no guarantee of any sort of standardization of how these records are accessible in the public, unless maybe you'll tell me there's some other existing statute that would steer these agencies and officials in how they should do this.
13: What we found in Massachusetts is that there are sort of two ways to draft a law, right? One would be to keep it very, very open and defer to the state agencies and how they want to do that and how they administer their own functions. The other would be to outline very clear, specific steps about every way in which they need to comply.
4: But I mean, a third way would be to then at least set some benchmarks and say, these are some of the things we should prioritize, and whether it's access by families or you're going to be able to request these records online. I mean, there are no values expressed in this bill, in the bill memo, and really in the floor debate, because there wasn't one in the Senate, for example.
13: Yeah. You know, I think that you've raised two questions actually within the one, which is one is about then how are people going to get access? And then also, how do we prevent abuse of this, right? And those abuses could be varied and very many, right? Someone with bad intent, I guess. What we found out there is that states that had more relaxed laws, Maine, Ohio, North Carolina, don't have abuses of this process. In general, there are no complaints about releasing records. Nobody says, oh my God, I can't believe you've made these available. So that one is taken care of there. What we also found is that the nature of these institutions, which was so horrible and so bizarre to us in the present day, meant that their operations are incredibly difficult to summarize. Even summarizing what is a record from one of these places is wildly difficult to define unless you've seen all of the records. And so what it raises the possibility of is that you could have an instance where bit by bit, document by document, the state agencies could arrive at the very same sort of outcome you're describing as getting with a law that is less prescriptive, in that they could say as a carve out, well, we never meant educational documents from these state schools. We only meant medical records. And you could sort of lawyer this whole thing to death. And early on, we found as disability advocates in Massachusetts around the country, there's always going to be a way to lawyer this to death. And And so what we're riding on is spirit and intent. And what I would say is if that intent is not met in good faith, and I think we all have a pretty good sense of the legal definition of good faith, to your question of what would be a reasonable repercussion, we'll sue. And there are a large number of disability advocates who I think if we see the state is stalling on this, if we see that the state is not willing to make these available or creates hurdles that make it impossible for disabled people to actually access those records, then we're going to bring it forward as a lawsuit. And I don't think it's going to hold very much water. And so those are our backstops, frankly.
4: And in terms of who would have access to these more accessible records moving forward, you frame this as something that would make these records more available to family members, but the memo from the Association of Professional Genealogists also cites historians and researchers. So is it so broad that if I am researching Willowbrook, for example, that I could request these records if this bill became law, or would I have to go through the family members of the people at Willowbrook, for example, and get them to request the records?
13: No, you could technically go to the state archives or wherever they've ended up housing the Willowbrook records and request certain records from the institution. And what it would save, that's a current process for a lot of these places, is a massive review where they ultimately tell you no or redact everything out of those records. Now you would be able to see them with the caveat. Let's say that there's a page of records where it has the names of people who are deceased and the names of people who are not. They are going to have to review those in advance and black out the names of the people who are still alive, who still have privacy restrictions and privacy rights. So this is an intricate process. That goes back to your earlier question about a prescriptive law versus really working with the state agencies to craft a process that actually meets the spirit and intent of the law. But you could go and request these things as a historian and a researcher. What we're finding in Massachusetts is that there are a huge number of requests. When we started first pushing legislation here, we were often met with the claim from folks that not that many people really cared about these things and not that many people really wondered where their loved ones had disappeared into this vast institutional network. In the 6 to 8 months since the laws really went into effect in Massachusetts, we've seen that the state archives has fielded more than 1,000 direct requests from descendants of loved ones for their records from state institutions. And what that has done is also created an enormous strain on the archives. And so the response to that has been, yes, historians can come look, but they're really saying we're deprioritizing that based on the spirit and the intent of the law. They're telling researchers, look, we can try to help you, but it would be best if you come do the research yourself, or you're going to have to wait a little while because we're serving the requests of individual family members first and foremost. I think that's the right-minded way to go about the implementation of a law like this. And again, we couldn't have known that it would require this kind of flexibility and thinking and this kind of structure until it went into effect. And so Massachusetts is kind of a useful test case for New York to be able to follow and hone its implementation process across agencies, because this will require a lot of work.
4: Well, sticking with that, with the minute we have left, if this does become a law, what additional resources will need to be committed to ensure that there is a free-flowing, meaningful timelines for accessing these types of records in the future?
13: I've recommended to the state that they create an interagency working group of records access officers who in every agency are appointed by the government to specifically handle government records, and that they should be working with the state archives to draft a reasonable process and set of regulations so that people are not sent adrift trying to find their way through this whole maze of things. They're also going to need some more funding over at the state archives, and that is just the case, and that's the cost of having run a massive institutional network and had all these documents but not made them available before. And I think that's a reasonable cost to bear. The fact is, at the end of the day, this is a mass human rights atrocity that these things cover up. Much of it people think about in terms of asylums and mental health records. I want to be clear that a large number of these records are about deceased children with disabilities. And that tragedy needs to be unveiled. I would see it on par with doing something like the Epstein files. And the fact is, in Massachusetts, what we've seen so far, and you should expect in New York if the governor passes this, which I hope she will do, we have unsealed roughly 100 million records about the lives and deaths of these individuals. That atrocity needs to be reckoned with, and it's morally irresponsible not to do anything at all and sit on the bill rather than passing it. It needs to pass.
4: Well, we've been speaking with Alex Green. He teaches at the Harvard Kennedy School and is a scholar on disability rights. Alex, thank you so much for making the time. Really appreciate it.
13: Thank you so much, David.
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0: part of career, technical, and education programming, with an expectation that graduates will be capable of managing their personal finances and making sound economic decisions. Personal finance needs to be part of the 5 through 12 curriculum starting in the 2026-2027 school year and be available to kids K through 4 the following year. With the new school year right around the corner, we're going to revisit our Capital Press Room conversation with Yaneli Espinal, Director of Educational Outreach for Next Gen Personal Finance, a nonprofit that provides personal finance curriculum to districts. We spoke with Yaneli back in February. For starters, what are the core elements that you think a student needs to learn by the time they graduate high school to ensure they are capable of managing their personal finances and making sound economic decisions, which are the goals of the State Board of Regents here?
1: Yeah, I mean, the basics are going to be when you get your very first paycheck, if you earn income, what does that look like? It means hopefully that you have some direct deposit set up, which means you got to understand banking. You got to know the difference between a debit card and a credit card, which lots of teenagers think they look exactly the same, so they must be exactly the same. So we have to teach them about banking. We have to teach them about budgeting. We have to teach them about consumer skills like comparison shopping when you're in the supermarket or when you're shopping for clothes or back to school supplies. You know, not all items or products are created equal, and comparison shopping is super important. And then that also lends itself to, you know, being a consumer in the financial market. So thinking about insurance products, investment accounts and investment products, and, you know, loans, right? They have to understand student loans, car loans, personal loans, and credit card loans, because the reality is they think credit cards is free money, but credit cards are loans as well. So really helping students understand the context within which they will function as a, you know, as a taxpayer in this country, you have to understand that there's a financial context, right? Your credit score is super important also to understand what factors help you boost your score versus what are the actions that you should avoid doing because it actually hurts your score. And really helping them understand how to manage debt if they do choose to take on debt, how to do it responsibly and how to manage it as well so that they have a healthy financial reputation. So there's lots of different components, but I would say those are kind of the main buckets.
0: Well, your organization is advocating that this type of financial literacy is best obtained through a dedicated standalone class, while the State Board of Regents argues for some flexibility for school districts in terms of how they want to impart that knowledge onto students. In fact, they want to give that option of letting those types of lessons be folded into other classes. And I could see how right. There are practical examples that might work in a math class or a home and careers class and other classes maybe not directly linked to financial literacy. Why do you think the restrictive way of saying you have to do a class is the best way to ensure that kids are getting the information they need while also ensuring that school districts are capable of doing this?
1: I mean, I think that the key is I'm a former classroom teacher. So I remember being in the classroom, and what you're given is you are given a set of standards and units of study that you have to cover during the time that you have the students, right? And so let's say that's a semester, which is typically going to be about 18 weeks of instructional time. You are given the scope of content that you have to cover in that 18 weeks. So let's say that that is for economics or for business or entrepreneurship. Now you have to figure out where in these 18 weeks am I going to squeeze in personal financial literacy content and lessons and figure out where they can go. I obviously still have to teach all the content that I need to teach for this existing course, but I need to find ways to sprinkle in or overlap financial lessons. And it's just impossible to sprinkle in and squeeze in all of those content areas that we talked about, from banking and budgeting and careers and taxes and insurance and investments and credit, all of those things and more being squeezed in. You start to realize it's really not feasible. And so when you actually look at what the research shows, it shows that when you try to squeeze in instruction like that or sprinkle some lessons, which essentially the term for that is embedded instruction, you're embedding it within another existing class, that it leads to no improvements that are measurable in terms of financial well-being in the long run for students who've taken courses where financial literacy is sprinkled in. And what you actually see when they get a full dedicated semester course that is dedicated to these specific topics in a scope that makes sense in the sequence where they're learning one topic and it overlaps into the next and leads to the next. And so they get all of the financial literacy topics in that 18 weeks of dedicated instructional time. That has six times more improvements in graduates' financial

0: well-being in the long run versus embedded instruction. And specifically, it really improves when it comes to credit scores. Students have higher credit scores, higher savings rates, and lower interest that they're paying on loans if they do decide to borrow. So for example, student loans, they would know that they need to look at federal student loan options and exhaust those first before even considering the higher interest rate private student loans. That's not taught in any other course except for a personal financial literacy class.
1: So right now, as Next Gen Personal Finance has documented, there are only a handful of districts around the state that are requiring some sort of standalone personal financial literacy class. So how do we go from the current landscape to what you'd like to see, which is everybody offering a standalone class? And what would potentially be Next Gen Personal Finance's role in that?
0: So I would say, yeah, even though there's just a small percentage of schools or districts that require a standalone course for every student, there's actually a pretty large percentage that have a standalone course. It's just as an elective right now. So we're not going from 0% to 100% here. We're actually going towards a place where we're actually saying, hey, how do we bridge this gap? How do we make sure that there's a ton of percentage of students that are taking this course as an elective that they're opting into? And let's look at that gap and look at all the students who don't get a chance to opt into that class, either because it was already at capacity and they signed up for the waitlist and didn't make it, or because they chose fashion design or robotics instead of personal finance. I don't blame them. I wouldn't think that personal finance would sound very sexy when I was 16 either, but I've learned to see the value and I truly wish I had the class. So now what we're doing is actually just trying to bridge that gap and to say, let's look at all of the students who don't actually get to take the class and how do we now increase the number of sections of personal financial literacy and also obviously not make it elective or optional anymore, but ensure that every single student gets to take the course. And so it's essentially going to come down to, do we have a trained core of teachers who is confident, competent to teach this material? And, you know, we've spent years, over a decade already, training teachers at no cost with our free professional development teacher training. And we have over 9,000 teachers in the state of New York alone that are already signed up to use our curriculum and access our free teacher training. They've done over 35,000 hours of professional development with us. So they've got the content, they've got the knowledge, they're confident, they're ready. It's just that a lot of their schools don't require the course. It's just an elective. So many of them are not actually getting to teach it to all their students, only to the ones who actually opt in and luckily get to take this elective before they graduate.
1: Well, sticking with the idea of capacity, if this was a required standalone class, is there reason to believe that kids 5 through 12th grade would have access to it by the 2026-2027 school year, which is what the State Board of Regents envisions for the more lax requirement?
0: Yeah, I think it's a great question. And I think it brings up this issue of expecting schools to be able to turn around one year to the next and just be able to magically get this done. Listen, as a teacher, I know that these things take time. And so what I would say is that the ideal way to do it is to actually have a timeline of several years during which there's this transition towards implementing a required course for all high school graduates. And so something like in grades 5 through 8, they would have embedded instruction, they would get early exposure. And then by the time they get to high school, the incoming class of, let's say, a class of maybe 2028 or incoming class of 2029 or 2030, that graduating class would be incoming in a few years, but it would be 4 years before they actually go to graduate in 2030. So that way, schools don't have to immediately turn around and have every single student taking the course, but saying, hey, by the time these freshmen coming in 2026, by the time they go to graduate in 2030, we have to make sure that they all get a chance to take this course. So it really gives a few years of runway for teachers to prepare, for districts to decide, you know, how are they going to actually roll it out? And in many other states, because there's 30 states right now that already do this, New York, we're kind of falling behind here a little bit. And so what we can do is we can look to the 30 states that have already done this and see what have they done creatively to get this done. And many of them have created flexibility in how it gets implemented. So they've said, let's give districts local control to decide whether students can use this personal financial literacy course as a social studies credit, as a math credit, as an elective credit. Like, where can they fit it into the credits that they already have to meet to graduate and get them to essentially help them, assist them to meet their graduation requirements faster by using the personal financial literacy course creatively to plug it in where they need it most. And some districts even decide, let's make it a math offering. So through financial algebra, for example, that's essentially a personal financial literacy course, but looking at it from a mathematical perspective and really allowing students to get extra math credits that way. So I think the creative approach is really giving districts control to decide where does it fit within existing credit requirements so that we don't have to increase the number of requirement credits, and essentially creating a net zero change so that students aren't being bogged down by additional credits, but instead have flexibility to plug it in where they need it most.
1: Well, there are only so many credit hours available to students. So what about for that student, whether it's because of the teachings they get at home or their own experience in the workforce, or maybe they're just generally curious and can't get enough of Jim Cramer, and they know this stuff, they find it rudimentary. Should they have an ability to test out of this, for example, and to avoid, say, a standalone class if it was something that was required because they wanted to pursue other classes with their limited time?
0: You know, I think it's a great question. I remember thinking about like my own high school graduation requirements, and, you know, I went to school in New York City, and when it was time to graduate, I was looking at like, okay, what are all the options, right? To meet my, I could take AP courses, I could take dual credit, I could do honors classes, I could find other ways to make sure that the content is as rigorous as I need it to be without necessarily opting out completely, because there's so much value in having a class where you actually get a chance to think critically about your values when it comes to money and, you know, all of the different pieces of it. There's behavioral, psychological pieces that you likely wouldn't get unless you have a dedicated formal course where you have space and time to think about these things like social media and advertising, sports betting, which is now being legalized on phones, you know, mobile phones. And we saw all the ads at the Super Bowl, which cryptocurrency, pushing crypto and AI and pushing sports betting. And so I do think that these kinds of topics, we need to reckon with them. We need to give teenagers an opportunity to think about the modern economy and the constant nudging that they're going to face to spend their money through constant ads and the barrage of financial technology products. I don't know that opting out by saying, oh, I already know all this stuff. It's like, you might know like vocabulary and certain concepts, but have you really had the space and time to think critically about how you're going to be making decisions and thinking about every financial decision you're going to make every day for the rest of your life? And so I would rather than saying students should be able to opt out or test out, I would say they should be able to find more rigorous options like an AP or an honors course or a dual enrollment course so that it's at the level of rigor that they need and require, rather than saying, oh, they're good, we don't actually need to enroll them in this class at all, because I think that that does more harm than good. And every student, really, we want to set them up to be on an equal playing field in terms of getting exposure to all of these topics, from, you know, interest rates to investments to banking to all of the topics, as well as the modern financial topics like TikTok investment advice and, you know, how to make sure that you're not falling for social media scams and things like that, which I think are less likely to be discussed in the home.
1: Well, we've been speaking with Yanely Espinal. She's the Director of Educational Outreach for NextGen Personal Finance. Yanely, thank you so much for making the time. I really appreciate it.
0: Thank you, David. This was fun.
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0: Hi, everyone. This is Mel Torme. Stick around because you're going to like the sound of Joe Riley.
1: Well, thank you. 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Halo, we play the music you grew up with by request. Simply dial 518-783-2400, and my producer, the lovely Marilyn, will take your request. 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

0: Then at 2 p.m., it's the Harlem Gospel Travelers. At 3:30, it's the Glenn David Andrews Band.
1: Well, I was in the right place by the wrong time. In a bad place, I was bad.
0: At 5 o'clock, the New Breed Brass Band takes the stage. He's played in Atlanta, he's played in Chicago, he's played in L.A., and he's certainly played in New Orleans, and he will be our headliner for the evening.
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0: The evening will be capped off with fireworks. 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

0: everyone. This is Mel Torme. Stick around because you're going to like the sound of Joe Riley.
1: Well, thank you. 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Halo. We play the music you grew up with by request. Simply dial 518-783-2400, and my producer, the lovely Marilyn, will take your request. 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It's me and you.

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